0: upbringing. But the local district attorney, Brad Smith, says Gray's motive was to mimic other mass shooters for fame and notoriety within the
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1: From KJZZ News in Phoenix, I'm Tiara Vian. Arizona's two largest utilities, APS and SRP, say they saw record-breaking demands for energy late last week. As KJZZ's Greg Hawney reports, the utilities inched closer to the capacity they initially planned for the summer.
2: Both utilities delivered over 9,000 megawatts last Friday as temperatures hit 117 degrees. That's about 90% of the planned power capacity they reported to the state's utility regulator in April. The jump in demand was between 400 and 500 megawatts from last year's record. That's enough to power between 65 and 100,000 homes. Although the utilities neared planned capacity, they are able to tap into the regional grid and pull power from other states like California to prevent outages. With the growing demand, APS says it is adding to its power reserves. It's possible the energy records could be broken again this year, depending on weather. Greg Hawney, KJZZ News, Phoenix.
1: For years, the United States generally made steady progress on hazardous ozone pollution, but wildfires appear to be upending that success, a trend with significant health implications. The Mountain West News Bureau's Murphy Woodhouse has details.
3: Through the mid-2010s, ozone concentrations were steadily decreasing across the country. And then, according to new research published in the journal Science, that trend switched, offsetting nearly 4 years of mitigation efforts. Author Meng Zhou says that in the American West, as a region, the reversal was even more dramatic.
4: The ozone trend, you know, reversed since 2015, and that is basically wiped out around, you know, to the maximum 6 years of, you know, the Clean Air Act's efforts.
3: The reversal also comes with significant health implications. Since 2013, the researchers estimate that nationwide, more than 300 additional deaths annually are attributable to the rise in surface-level ozone pollution. For the Mountain West News Bureau, I'm Murphy Woodhouse.
1: 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We're under an extreme heat warning in Phoenix through the weekend. Tonight's low is 91, with mostly clear conditions. Sunny and hot for Wednesday, tomorrow, and a high of 112 degrees. Currently in Phoenix, it's 107 at 506. And this is All Things Considered on 91.5.
5: This is All Things Considered from NPR News. I'm Juana Summers.
6: And I'm Sasha Pfeiffer. Today, Lindsey Graham's life was honored in Washington.
7: It's difficult to believe that we're here today to say a final farewell to Lindsey as he leaves the Capitol for the last time.
5: Senator John Thune was among the colleagues, friends, and family who gathered to remember the late Republican senator. Speakers praised Graham's legacy, highlighting his opposition to abortion and his support for the military.
6: President Trump eulogized him as a, quote, beloved friend this afternoon at Washington National Cathedral, and he credited Graham for sticking to his principles.
8: He had unwavering faith in the righteousness of American power and prayer. He was extremely hawkish. I will tell you, he never saw a war that he didn't like.
5: Lindsey Graham was a huge supporter of Israel and Ukraine. The leaders of those countries, Israel's Benjamin Netanyahu and Ukraine's Volodymyr Zelensky, both attended the senator's funeral. They also met separately with Trump to discuss their country's ongoing wars. NPR's Greg Myrie has covered those wars in the Middle East and Ukraine, and he joins us now from Ukraine's capital. Hi.
9: Hi, Juana.
5: So, Greg, since you're there in Kyiv, I'd love to start with Zelensky. What can you tell us about his meeting with President Trump?
9: Well, there were no TV cameras this time, so no repeat of that very public Oval Office argument they had early last year. The relationship has steadily recovered and improved. Trump has been treating Zelensky with more respect, and especially as Ukraine has gained the momentum with its long-range drone attacks against Russia. Now, Zelensky took to social media right after the meeting. He said he had a good meeting with Trump, adding, "I'm grateful to the United States for its firm support." So the tone keeps improving, but still there's no sign that Trump will send weapons, which he has effectively cut off.
5: Okay, tone is one thing, but doesn't Ukraine need something more concrete, like those weapons?
9: Yeah, it really does. Ukraine's most pressing need is U.S. Patriot missiles. It's by far the most effective weapon in shooting down those incoming Russian ballistic missiles. Now, Zelensky said he discussed Trump's offer made earlier this month to give Ukraine a license to make its own Patriot missiles. But this would be complicated and would likely take a couple years. And Russia is firing those missiles right now, most every night. And I got to tell you, Juana, when you hear those air raid sirens go off, you know Ukraine is desperately short of these interceptors, and the Russian missiles are much more likely to strike now than in the past.

So here's a data point. More than one out of every five companies in this economy use artificial intelligence in their daily operations. Goldman Sachs did the analysis. The federal government provided the raw data. The theory, of course, and in some cases the reality, is that AI brings with it the promise of higher productivity and higher profits. But even as AI becomes increasingly capable, it's also a reality that AI is fundamentally unpredictable, which in turn creates liabilities for those companies that are using it. And that, ladies and gentlemen,

0: coming up.
1: It's just expensive to go out to dinner, Kai.
0: Oh, don't I know it. First, though, let's do the numbers. Dow Industrials up 537 points today, 1%, finished at 52,747. Remember, though, that's 30 stocks, people. NASDAQ down 55 points, about 0.2%, 24,876. S&P 500 crept up 15 points, about 0.2%, 74.28. United Parcel Service, Henry Epp was just talking about this, down 6.5%. FedEx picked up about 0.6%. Bond prices went up. The yield on the 10-year T-note down 4.60% on the 10-year. 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
3: In traffic right now on I-10 West near 7th Street, there's a crash on the left.
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3: We're under an extreme heat warning in Phoenix through the weekend. Tonight's low is 91 and topping out at 112 for Wednesday tomorrow. It's currently 107 degrees at 620.
0: This is Marketplace. I'm Kai Rizdahl. President Trump was in Michigan this week, stumping for Republicans and talking up his second-term economic policies, which, he said, have brought manufacturing jobs back to that state, still, as you know, a hub of the American auto industry. Those policies, of course, have included, at times, steep tariffs on Canada and Mexico, both of which are critical links in Detroit's supply chain. The claim from the White House is the tariffs and the rest of the Trump trade agenda are going to drive a reshoring boom in manufacturing and in factory jobs. Marketplace's Mitchell Hartman has more now on how that's working out.
7: Since President Trump started his second term in January 2025, the economy has lost 75,000 manufacturing jobs, according to the Bureau of Labor Statistics, a 0.6% decline.
8: Manufacturing has not revived to a significant degree.
7: It's a trend that started in the 80s, says Mark Zandi at Moody's Analytics.
8: The job losses continue. Tariffs and other policies that have been put in place have not reversed that.
7: But tariffs may still be helping U.S. manufacturers, says economist Laura Veldkamp at Columbia Business School.
9: It made it more profitable for American manufacturers to set up and produce here.
7: That's because tariffs on imports diminish the competitive advantage of using lower-cost labor in places like Mexico or Malaysia. So we're making more in the U.S. now.
9: Manufacturing output's gone up 1.1% over the last year.
7: But we're doing more with fewer people, as Mark Zandi explains.
8: Manufacturing activity is very mechanized, automated. So even if you see a pickup in output, and we've seen that particularly in the tech sector and the defense aerospace industries, doesn't translate into jobs because, you know, these factories just don't employ a lot of people.
7: Now, the story's a little different in the crucial U.S. auto industry, where employment's down more than 2.5% since January 2025. One big problem, says Ned Hill at the Ohio State University's Manufacturing Institute, demand for new vehicles has been weak because many consumers can't afford them.
10: The average price has been bouncing just under $50,000. You have to be solidly above the middle of the income distribution to buy an average car.
7: Looking forward, though, says David Whiston at Morningstar.
11: Some of these jobs may come back. There are some automakers looking to onshore production to the United States, and then that can create jobs for auto suppliers.
7: He points to recent plans announced by GM in Kansas and Tennessee and Toyota in Texas. I'm Mitchell Hartman for Marketplace.

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1: This final note on the way out today, which honestly makes you wonder what we are even doing. Saw this in Fortune. Bear with me. I'm going to rattle off some numbers. Total movie box office for North America last year, almost $9 billion. 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Museums, $16.5 billion. 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Total sports betting in the United States last year, $166 billion American dollars. Jordan Manji, Zunil Maharaj, Janet Wynn, Olga Oxman, and Virginia K. Smith are the digital team. I'm Guy Risdell. We will see you tomorrow, everybody.

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1: We are under an extreme heat warning in Phoenix through the weekend. 91 for tonight's low, 112 for Wednesday, tomorrow, and by Thursday, 114 degrees. Overnight, all around the state, rather, it's 101 in Tucson, 80 in Flagstaff. In Phoenix, it's 105 degrees. It's 6:30.
0: Coming up on World Business Report, we're looking at football's world governing body and the latest plans to sell off some of its commercial rights to future World Cups. The European governing body protests that football isn't for sale. But what can they do to stop the plans? Also in the show, a new era for Peru as its first female president takes office. And are there again signs of the AI tech bubble bursting?
3: BBC News with Pete Ross. The US military says it has intercepted multiple missiles launched by Iran, marking the first reported Iranian attack since President Donald Trump ordered a halt to US strikes at the weekend. US Central Command says Iran's Revolutionary Guards launched multiple ballistic missiles in a surprise attack on American forces based in the Middle East, but all were successfully intercepted. Meanwhile, the US says it has targeted militant groups in Iraq aligned with Iran in coordinated strikes conducted with Saudi Arabia's armed forces. Officials in Japan say at least three people are now confirmed to have died after a powerful earthquake and explosion shook a shopping mall in Kyushu Island. There are fears that more people remain trapped inside the partially collapsed building. In Peru, Keiko Fujimori has been sworn in as the new president, the latest in a series of conservative leaders to be elected across Latin America. She's promised to fight crime and tackle weak economic growth. The US Senate has voted to confirm Jay Clayton as America's new Director of National Intelligence. Mr. Clayton served as the chairman of the Securities and Exchange Commission during Mr. Trump's first term. Spanish residents forced to flee some of the worst wildfires in living memory have started returning to their homes. It comes after the Interior Ministry announced the end of evacuation orders for 15 municipalities. Almost 200 passengers have been evacuated from a cruise ship that ran aground on the Danube in Bulgaria due to low water levels. Europe's second longest river has been hit hard by recent heat waves. The Australian airline Qantas has completed what's believed to be the world's longest ever commercial flight after one of its aircraft flew directly from Melbourne to the French city of Toulouse. The journey, which lasted for 24 hours and 24 minutes, was conducted as part of testing for the airline's new non-stop route between London and Sydney. Those are the latest headlines. BBC News.
0: During the recent Football World Cup, some said that Donald Trump was getting too close for comfort.
4: And here it is, in the Oval Office, in the White House.
5: Can I keep it for you?
0: But is FIFA's latest commercial sell-off plan a step too far?
6: The plan is to sell off the most important property in global sports, the Men's World Cup.
0: Could this be civil war in football? That's World Business Report from the BBC. I'm Ed Butler, and today we're looking at football's big meltdown. The rich European governing body UEFA seemingly at war with the global head Gianni Infantino. Also in the show, Peru is welcoming its first female president. And what does the latest sell-off at SpaceX say about the wider market wobbles across the AI tech sector?

0: Some of the theme music there of the recent FIFA Men's World Cup, which finished earlier this month in the United States. The president of the world football's governing body, Gianni Infantino, and President Donald Trump seem to have developed something of a close relationship during the event, as well as awarding Donald Trump the inaugural FIFA Peace Prize back in December. Mr. Infantino took the Men's World Cup trophy to show off at the Oval Office ahead of the tournament.
1: Messi, Lionel Messi of Argentina, and here it is in the Oval Office in the White House.
2: Can I keep it?
1: For you. Well, you can turn it into the World Cup.
2: We're not giving it back. That's serious.
1: It, it fits well.
2: It goes very well on the wall right over there. We'll put it right below the angels.
0: Yeah, the 2026 World Cup tournament was a huge financial success for FIFA, World's Football's governing body, despite the rows over ticket pricing, the review of a US player's red card, and much else besides. The final tally is yet to be counted, but it could have netted FIFA around $15 billion. But this non-profit association of football associations around the world believes that it can make even more money right now. And today it has announced plans to create a new commercial subsidiary valued at $20 billion. News that has not gone down very well everywhere. I've been speaking to Tariq Panja. He's the global sports correspondent at the New York Times.
3: The plan, in the most basic form, is to sell off, at least in part, the most important property in global sports, the Men's World Cup. And this comes, what, 2 weeks after the World Cup in the United States in 2026. And you can't help but see how these two things are linked. I think FIFA were forced to publish today because Martin Ziegler in the Times of London reveals that Jared Kushner, Trump's son-in-law, his brother's fund, is going to be a lead investor should it go ahead. And when we're talking about these private equity companies, this is for about a 25% stake in FIFA's commercial business. Now, almost all of FIFA's commercial income really is from the Men's World Cup.
0: Right. I mean, that's a lot of money, as you say. Now, it's supposed to raise $4.2 billion. And each federation around the world, the members of FIFA, stand to receive potentially $20 million each in one-off payments if they approve this plan of Infantino.
3: FIFA is an association of associations, and quite right, it's the members that essentially own FIFA, which, let's not forget, is a non-profit based in Zurich. But we also have to remember that a lot of these federations are not particularly significant football nations. The majority of them are not. There's 211 of them. And there is a calculation here that most of them will be seeing their eyes bulge with the sight of a $20 million check and would be willing to tick this off. And this has been the whole issue over FIFA and the structure, that each country has one vote at FIFA. So you can think about a small Pacific island like Guam will have the equivalent say as, say, Brazil, five-time champions, and so on. And the calculation is there's probably more of those than the others.
0: An awful lot of Guams are out there, all of whom would love $20 million.
3: Right. The other big controversy over all of this for years, predating Gianni Infantino, is it's very hard to see exactly where all of the money goes. And this is a big concern, potentially greater amounts of cash to be dispersed and the same light touch oversight. And what this does do potentially is solidify the position of Gianni Infantino, the FIFA president, who at the moment is the only candidate as he seeks re-election for another term, which should be his final term. Now, the question that hasn't been asked at all throughout all of this is, does FIFA really need the money? It is swimming in cash. Now, the World Cup that's just finished could, in revenue terms, generate $15 billion. That's a huge amount. That would be double the previous four-year cycle that took in the Qatar World Cup, for example. It almost has more money than it knows what to do with. Yeah. And we've already seen kickback already. Like, UEFA have put out a furious statement there saying it's crossed a line and the World Cup and football shouldn't be sold to private investors. This is the same UEFA that, I think, what, 3 or 4 weeks ago, when the US president got involved in the suspension and then lifting of the suspension of the US striker Follorin Balogun, said FIFA had crossed a red line. So they've crossed two red lines as far as UEFA are concerned in the last 4 weeks. But what does it mean in practice? So now we're going to see, when the rubber hits the road, what will UEFA do? The most powerful thing potentially is say, right, okay, well, the European nations potentially, if they're not into this, could leave FIFA. And then you have a serious situation here for this tournament that's 96 years old, for this organization which is, you know, more than 120 years old. This is very, very significant, should this go through.
0: I mean, is there a sense that any of that would potentially scare Gianni Infantino?
3: It doesn't look like it. It doesn't look like it at all. He's kind of gone headlong forward. He seems to be impervious to any criticism. This is a man who doesn't really speak to the media anymore, if he can help it. So I think he is sensitive to criticism, but he doesn't care in terms of conduct and in terms of pushing through.
0: That's Tariq Panjer of the New York Times. Well, for more comment, I'm joined now by someone who's known Gianni Infantino personally, Miguel Maduro. He's a law professor at the Católica Global School of Law in Portugal. In 2016, he was also briefly elected as chairman of the FIFA Governance Committee, supposedly to reform the body. Shortly afterwards, though, he was dismissed from his post after blocking a Russian official from the ruling council. Miguel Maduro, thank you for joining us.
4: Thank you for inviting me.
0: First of all, what are your thoughts about this FIFA plan?
4: I think it's one more example of a fundamental problem and systemic conflict of interest at the heart of FIFA. That is, FIFA is both the regulator of football and, as a consequence of that, refuses to oppose any form of public regulation over its activities, and at the same time, the main commercial actor. And what we see in here is that it increasingly is prioritizing its commercial activities and its profit maximization at the expense of its role as a regulator.
0: Right,
4: as,
0: but I mean, surely FIFA will say, we are simply distributing money to the grassroots, and that's mostly going to places like Asia, Africa, and Latin America, where grassroots football needs more money.
4: Yes, but as a regulator of the ecosystem of football, FIFA, for example, will need to take into account the accessibility of football to all fans in terms of ticket prices, for example, or in terms of TV broadcasting transmission of football events. It will need to take into account the promotion of competitive balance between all the teams. It will need to take into account in the calendars of its events, athletes' well-being. By prioritizing profit maximization, it's overlooking all the other interests. It's, to give you an example, it is like if a national government will say that the main objective of the national health system is to be profitable, and it's not. It needs to be balanced with other interests, and those interests are no longer being paid attention by FIFA. And the reason, as Tariq Panjer was describing, is because the system of power of FIFA depends on this. The president accumulates power by feeding this network of patronage and by giving money to these people in the National Football Association.
0: Okay, so UEFA will say, right, I mean, you know, it's planning its lawsuits, and we've got the US House Finance Committee, of course, calling on Infantino to testify. There are various threats, allegations of corruption swirling everywhere, but ultimately, seriously, are there any actual legal means to stop Gianni Infantino doing what he wants to do here? Particularly, he will have the support, you think, of those smaller nation states.
4: Yes, I think there is no chance whatsoever of reform from within of FIFA. The only chance of reform is if public authorities, national governments, the European Union, actually get their act together and finally decide to regulate FIFA and sports governing bodies in general. It's the only market in the world where you have both the regulator of that market being the main commercial actor. This is a serious problem that is at the origin of all this that we see, and the only way to address it is through public regulation. And I think that requires cooperation between national governments and particularly the European Union.
0: Okay. Professor Miguel Maduro, former chair of the FIFA Governance Committee, thank you very much indeed for your thoughts. You're with World Business Report from the BBC World Service. Now, the opioid epidemic has had a massive impact on communities across the US, especially with the rise of synthetic drug fentanyl. In today's Business Daily, Sam Fenwick has been following the money behind the antidote naloxone, which is helping to combat overdoses. Dr. Nab Dasgupta is a senior scientist at the University of North Carolina. He helped to set up the non-profit Remedy Alliance, which provides doses of naloxone to harm reduction programs. He explained what the medicine is and what it can cost.
5: What naloxone does is it kicks the fentanyl out of the brain and revives the breathing and allows people to survive. It's literally a miracle medication that brings people's breathing back and saves their lives. The cost of the naloxone itself is about 25 cents or less. It's pennies compared to the lives that are being saved.
6: So at just 25 cents for the drug, where does the bulk of the cost come from? Not the chemical, but the device.
5: So the packaging of the product is really where the expense really heats up. With the nasal spray, the problem is that the actual plastic that does the spraying, the part that goes up someone's nostril.
6: When it first launched, the breakthrough technology of nasal spray delivery came from one components maker, Aptar. It made the spray mechanism plastics for Narcan, the best-known naloxone nasal spray since 2016. Since then, other nasal spray devices have come onto the market. So what does the finished thing sell for?
5: Originally, when Narcan nasal spray, which is the biggest player in the market, when that nasal spray came on the market, they were selling it for $175 for two doses at the pharmacy. $175 with no shame.
6: Generic competition and over-the-counter sales have brought that price down, but not as far as campaigners and researchers in this field had hoped. A study of more than 1,000 US pharmacies this year, published in the Journal of the American Medical Association, found the average price is still around $52.
0: That was Sam Fenwick talking to Dr. Nab Dasgupta. If you want to hear more about the cost and challenges of getting naloxone to the people who need it, search for today's edition of Business Daily. Now let's talk about the recent sell-off in the value of some of the world's biggest tech companies. SpaceX, for example, has fallen in value by over $1.2 trillion since its highest point in June. Tesla has fallen sharply too, as have the value of many other chip makers like Nvidia, SK Hynix, Intel and others. So what's going on? I've been speaking to the BBC's North America business reporter Samira Hussain.
7: So it hasn't been just today. It's been over the last, you know, several weeks. If you look at the way SpaceX has been trading, it's been on the downward trend for quite a while. Look, I think this is something that we're seeing that's really impacting a lot of AI companies, is that investors are just getting really, really skittish, because we're talking about eye-watering sums of money that these AI companies are spending on their AI build-out, so on the infrastructure and the technology. And now investors are like, okay, we've been with you on this ride as you've been spending gobs on AI, saying that, yeah, the returns are going to come. Well, but now that we're talking about trillions of dollars, a lot of investors are now saying, okay, well, show me what's coming my way in return.
0: Right. And was there a sense with SpaceX specifically that it was oversold in the IPO?
7: I think that has certainly been a question that a lot of people have been asking about SpaceX specifically. And I think we're probably going to get more information regarding that later on this week.
0: Right. Well, let's talk to one of Wall Street's most bullish tech cheerleaders. Dan Ives is a partner and senior managing director at Yorkville Ives. Eye-watering sums, says Samira. Eye-watering losses, Dan. I mean, are you getting anxious?
8: Look, I think this, it's all part of this arms race that we're seeing play out, because the trillions of dollars being spent, these companies, whether it's SpaceX, whether it's Anthropic, whether what we see with the Alphabet, Microsoft and others, they cannot slow down, because if they do, they get out of line. And when they get out of line, they don't have the compute power, they don't have the chips, and that's ultimately what's going to be fueling this AI revolution.
0: Right. SpaceX, though, let's just talk about that specifically. It's raised more than $1.2 trillion in market cap. I mean, that's almost the value of Tesla itself, isn't it? I mean, it is huge, and you do wonder about what this is all premised on. That's supposed to be a space company, but it seems to be more an AI company in everyone's view.
8: Yeah, look, I think you know, this is much more of an AI data company than a quote-unquote space company. But investors that bought into the IPO, longer-term investors, they're ultimately viewing not just Starlink, but really it's much more of a data play as this plays out. But look, go back to Amazon in the first, call it few months or the first year of the IPO. Go look at, you know, Meta or Facebook at the time. With these transformational names, you're going to go through these gut check moments. And that's what we're going through, especially with the lockup.
0: Is there a risk, though, with, I guess, all the talk about bubbles and so on, that we move further towards, especially if we move further towards potential recession territory in the wider economy, with people talking about the Gulf and the price of oil and so on, the NASDAQ could tip, it could become almost a self-fulfilling kind of panic?
8: Look, I think we will go through these sort of gut check moments, but the reality, we're still only 15% through the AI revolution span. And as someone like myself that's covered tech stocks going back to the late 90s, this is not a dot-com bubble moment. I view it much more as a 1997 moment than a 2000 dot-com bubble moment.
0: Okay. Dan Ives, partner there at Senior Managing Director at Yorkville Ives. My thanks to you. Let's turn to George Conboy, chairman of Brighton Securities, based in Rochester, New York. Dan Ives, obviously somebody who has always talked a good talk when it comes to the value of tech stocks. Is that the wider view now? I mean, how would you gauge the mood on Wall Street around particularly semiconductors?
9: Mood on Wall Street, Ed, skittish when it comes to technology right now. But the good news is, there's good news for bulls like Dan, and there's good news for the bears. And by that, I think some of these companies will be wildly successful, but some will fail utterly. I mean, how many of us use Google, and how many of us use Hotbot or InfoSeek? Yeah. Roll the tape back 25 years, Hotbot and InfoSeek were the thing. Not anymore. When this little bubble bursts, some things will fail, but some are going to do great.
0: It's funny, isn't it? Whilst NASDAQ and some of these other specialist markets looking at semiconductors and the wider tech infrastructure, those are the ones suffering right now. Several other companies are doing quite well, aren't they? Unilever, for instance, its strongest volume growth in more than a decade.
9: Yeah, you know, for a few years now, the Unilevers, the Procter & Gambles of the world have had a little rough go as a lot of the money has focused on technology. And now all of a sudden people seem to be remembering we need soap and shampoo and toothpaste. And some of the money that's come off the profits, really big profits on some of these tech stocks, is finding its way back into what we used to call consumer non-durables like Unilever, which is a really well-managed company.
0: I guess Unilever, and we are, as you say, thinking about household products, basic stuff, soap, shampoo, I don't know, all kinds of household products like that. Those are the types of things that the consumer spend is still going on. Because, of course, we are talking now about a pressurized consumer, aren't we, with rising prices elsewhere.
9: Right. You know, you look at consumer products and you've got your Unilever and you've got your Procter & Gamble and you've got your Colgate Palmolive and what have you. But you don't have 1,000 big ones, and you're not going to have 1,000 big AI companies. You're not going to have 1,000 big chip makers. Markets refine themselves, and the huge spend on chips and AI will make a fortune for some companies and some investors. But others, it's going to get lost. It's like the auto industry 120 years ago. 100 automakers, you don't have those anymore.
0: The Federal Reserve has now kicked off its two-day policy meeting, hasn't it? It's going to culminate tomorrow with a decision of some kind on interest rates. Everyone always looks at that with huge interest, especially right now with a new Fed chair. I mean, what do you expect the Fed's next move is going to be?
9: I think that Warsh has gone a long way to try to establish his own independence. He suffered early on with being seen as Trump's man in the Fed. And I think for his own reputation, as well as for the good of the U.S. economy, Warsh wants to establish himself as an independent, not somebody's puppet. And we're going to find that out in the coming days.
0: But what's the money on, a hold or a hike? What do you think? I mean, it seems one or the other, doesn't it?
9: It's not going to be a cut. It will likely be a hold. And I think you've got a two-thirds vote for hold and one-third vote for hike. And I don't think we see a hike yet. But don't be surprised if we see one or two small ones before the end of the year, because the U.S. economy is really spinning. We don't have a slowdown, And even with higher oil prices, we haven't slowed down. So could be a hike, but it won't be this week.
0: George Conby, thank you very much. George Conby, chairman of Brighton Securities, based there in Rochester, New York.
10: Job, Keiko, Sofia, Fujimori, Iguchi. Juro ante ustedes.
0: That is Keiko Fujimori swearing herself in there as Peru's first ever female president. This was just a few hours ago. She is the latest in a series of conservative leaders to be elected across Latin America, many of whom attended the inauguration ceremony in Lima today. Ms. Fujimori has promised to fight crime, weak economic growth and political instability. She now faces the challenge of uniting a divided country whilst reassuring investors and, of course, delivering on those promises to improve security and economic growth. Alfredo Thorne is a Peruvian economist. He served as the Minister of Economy and Finance in Peru under a previous administration.
11: They need to generate new engines of growth. We Peruvians have been very lucky because we have had the best commodity prices since the Second World War. We are facing excellent copper prices, excellent gold prices. But these are things that are, in our view, they are not going to last forever. And the main challenge that Fujimori has is to take advantage of these commodity prices. And second, unlock many of the mining projects that are stuck for regulation and many other reasons.
0: I mean, it was crime, weak economic growth and political instability, wasn't it? These were the things that led to her winning this election, or at least marginally. It is a divided country, though, isn't it? Do you think that that will make it harder for the incoming administration?
11: Well, yes, we've been a divided country since 2016. Her main challenge is to essentially pacify the country and try to reconcile these two extremes. She has won an election against the radical left, and the radical left got 50% of the vote. She got the other 50%. So I think her main challenge on the political side is a reconciliation of these two extremes.
0: And it's a very informal workforce, isn't it? Which has been a problem as well. That kind of sense of job insecurity and instability for many Peruvian ordinary working class people.
11: Yes, we've been very successful in reducing poverty. We reduced poverty from around 55% in the 1990s to 21%, that's the lower. The irony of this is that most of the people that were brought out of poverty end up being informal population, people that have no access to social security, has no pension, has no permanent jobs. And one of the key challenges that she faces is to reduce that informality. And that informality cuts across every single sector. We have high informality in mining, high informality in transport. So I think what that means is that she has to focus in generating prosperity, in stimulating private investment, and in general, private entrepreneurship.
0: Some people are talking about a push towards the right across Latin America. Do you think that that's what's happening right now?
11: Well, yes. Well, that's in the numbers. No, we have a right-wing government in Peru, in Bolivia, in Ecuador, in Colombia. And the reason why the right is winning is because the population are giving a chance to the right to prove that they have a way of generating prosperity and generating sustained growth in the future. No?
0: Does that also bring perhaps the promise of a slightly more friendly relationship with Washington and Donald Trump?
11: Well, these days we are very great friends of Donald Trump. We have bought, 24 fighters. We're investing in a naval port in El Callao. So I think the friendship has gone a long way already, no? But the problem is that Peru is a country that has believed very much in multilateralism. There is not a single country that accounts for more than 70% of the total trade. And that has been part of our success, the fact that we have many free trade agreements and that we trade with many countries. So bending too much in one direction into one country is not good for the long run of Peru.
0: The thoughts of the former Peruvian finance minister, Alfredo Thorn, on the inauguration of the new president, Keiko Fujimori, in Lima. And that's it for today's World Business Report from me, Ed Butler, and the rest of the team here in Salford. Thank you very much for listening.

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0: Morning Edition is tomorrow from 5 until 9 on KJZZ. 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What alternative rock band got their start in Tempe? 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You can try the A to Z quiz when you visit play.kjzz.org. It should be mostly clear and 88 degrees tonight in Phoenix. We're under an extreme heat warning and through the week and the weekend. For Wednesday tomorrow, sunny, hot, and a high of 110 degrees. It's 7 o'clock.
3: From WHYY in Philadelphia, I'm Terry Gross with Fresh Air. Today, how the right to bear arms keeps expanding while the ability to regulate guns keeps contracting. That's a theme of the new book, Ricochet: Guns, Greed, and the American Way of Violence, by today's guest, Mike McIntyre, an investigative reporter for the New York Times. McIntyre obtained thousands of pages of internal NRA files and confidential documents of firearms companies that offer new insights into the campaigns to broaden the interpretation of the Second Amendment, socialize youngsters to appreciate guns, and market to men who want to feel more masculine. One campaign issued a man card.
4: There was advertising for the Bushmaster AR-15 type rifle at one time that basically said, in a world of rapidly depleting testosterone, the Bushmaster man card declares and confirms you're a man's man.
3: First News.
5: Live from NPR News in Washington, I'm Ryland Barton. The U.S. military says Iran launched multiple missiles at American forces in the Middle East. That ends the recent pause in fighting as mediators tried to get both sides back to negotiations. U.S. Central Command says all the missiles were successfully intercepted. It says U.S. forces, quote, remain vigilant at a high state of readiness, and American and Saudi forces struck sites used by Iran-backed militias in Iraq to carry out attacks in recent days. President Trump spoke at the funeral of South Carolina Republican Senator Lindsey Graham today. Trump called Graham a true American original, as NPR's Deepa Shivaram reports.
6: Trump and Graham had an openly hostile relationship when the two were running for president in 2016. But in his eulogy, Trump lauded Graham, who died earlier this month.
7: He went out at the peak of his career, the top of his game, as a legend that every one of us, many of us here today, blessed to know him, and a friend that none of us will ever forget. There was truly nobody like Lindsey Graham.
6: Graham was a staunch advocate for U.S. support for Ukraine and Israel. Before his death, he authored a bill to put energy sanctions on Russia and use the relationship he'd built with Trump to secure White House support for it. Deepa Shivaram, NPR News, the White House.
5: And the Senate took the first step toward passing a Russia sanctions bill tonight. Graham was its chief negotiator. Kentucky Republican Senator Rand Paul released a trove of what he says are diary entries written by Dr. Anthony Fauci during the coronavirus pandemic. Fauci is set to appear in front of Paul's Senate committee tomorrow, as NPR's Ari Daniel explains.
8: In a post on X, Health Secretary Robert F. Kennedy Jr. suggested his office had provided the diaries to Senator Paul, but it's not clear exactly how. Paul did publish a thread on X where he summarized his central accusation of Fauci. He said, quote, "What he wrote privately and what he told the country are two different stories."
5: NPR's Ari Daniel reporting. More than 1,100 workers at AI companies have signed a petition calling on the government to back a global effort to pace the development of AI. NPR's John Ruich reports.
9: The petition says it's not guaranteed that AI will help create a better future. And to realize AI's potential, we may need the option to, quote, "buy time to address emerging risks, develop security measures, and strengthen oversight." Leading AI companies believe they're close to automating AI research, and the petition says it's unclear how much this could accelerate AI progress, with a risk that it accelerates beyond our ability to understand or control the resulting systems. Among the signatories are some of the top scientists and researchers in the field, working at companies including OpenAI, Anthropic, Meta, and Google. John Ruich, NPR News.
5: Most U.S. stocks rose today after companies reported stronger profits for the spring than expected. This is NPR.
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0: From KJZZ News in Phoenix, I'm Tiara Vian. Several popular hiking trails in Phoenix are closing daily from 8 a.m. to 5 p.m. because an extreme heat warning is in effect. The restrictions will be enforced at least through Sunday. As KJZZ's Catherine Davis Young reports, one hiker died on a Phoenix trail this week.
11: Phoenix police are still investigating after a 61-year-old hiker was found dead on a South Mountain trail over the weekend. The man was described as an experienced hiker, and his cause of death has not been determined. Saturday's high reached 117.
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1: The VP pick for sitting Navajo Nation Council Speaker Crystalline Curley, Dis Cheney, is a former Arizona state lawmaker.
2: We want competent. We want ethical. We want strong leaders. And we want leaders that love our nation.
1: Curley's November opponent, Farmington attorney Justin Jones, named Emily Ellison, a fellow primary competitor, as his running mate. Researchers are studying how wildfire smoke and other air pollutants are affecting our canine companions. Cheryl Magsiman, an epidemiologist at Colorado State University, said the research could better define air quality recommendations for dogs.
3: So we're trying to figure out these levels of safety and what you can do with your dog in a safe way that hopefully won't impair their health.
1: Magsiman said it's not just people who can be impacted by poor air quality. Owners should consult alerts before taking their pets outside. Current recommendations for dogs align with the Federal Air Quality Index, advising reduced outdoor activities during poor air quality days. The study's first findings should be released in about a year.
4: This is Fresh Air. I'm Terry Gross. How did we get to the point where there is a mass shooting nearly every day, and yet it keeps getting easier to purchase guns, including assault rifles? That's what my guest Mike McIntyre has been trying to track. He's an investigative reporter for the New York Times and has covered gun violence during much of his four-decade career in journalism. His new book, Ricochet, Guns, Greed, and the American Way of Violence, includes new insights into the National Rifle Association and the gun rights movement. They're based in part on NRA documents he got access to, as well as the papers of the late John Dingell Jr., a longtime congressman who, while in office, simultaneously served on the board of the NRA. Dingell was a leader in popularizing the interpretation of the Second Amendment as applying to individual rights as opposed to the collective rights of a well-regulated militia. McIntyre's book also includes some fascinating early history, including how controversial the Second Amendment was at the time it was written. Among the other subjects McIntyre has been covering for The Times is a recent story about ICE's legal cases against people charged with assaulting ICE agents and how those cases are crumbling in the courts. McIntyre has been part of teams that have won 3 Pulitzer Prizes. Mike McIntyre, welcome to Fresh Air. I really learned a lot from your book, so I'm glad you wrote it. Let's start with the AR-15 case before the Supreme Court, because they, at the end of this previous term, agreed to hear it. So we'll probably get a verdict at the end of next term. And this case is going to determine the standard for how the legality of gun laws are determined. And the question is the use of the word common use. Can you explain what the wording is about?
5: Thanks, Terry, for having me. This particular case that the Supreme Court's agreed to take up promises to be pretty controversial and, I think, impactful. As you pointed out, you know, when they take up these arguments in the fall and eventually come to a decision, the outcome is likely to turn not on big debates about public safety, but on this rather arcane technical question of whether or not an AR-15 can be considered to be in common use. This was a test that the Supreme Court itself created in an earlier gun rights case. And essentially what it says is that if a gun is commonly used, if a lot of people have it, it's popular, it's protected by the Second Amendment and can't be banned. And I think it's likely, given the court's recent history, that they probably will decide, the majority will, to overturn these bans. There's nothing in the Constitution, the text, or history of the Second Amendment that reflects this idea of a common use test. And it's one of several things that the modern era Supreme Court, since the Heller decision in 2008, has created to try to help lower courts navigate the possession and use of firearms, what's legal and what's not.
4: But how is a jury supposed to decide what common use means? And why should that be a determining factor? I mean, it could be a marketing thing, like the guns with the best marketing are the guns that get to be most legal. Is that the way it's going to work?
5: This is a question that the Federal Appeals Court in Illinois actually raised a few years ago when this very issue came up. And the appellate justices took a very dim view, or at least a couple of them did, of the common use test. And they raised some of the issues you just did.

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5: You buy it, you own it. 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
7: For a while, it seemed as if the very worst predictions of an AI-driven jobs wipeout would come true.
8: Artificial intelligence is going to replace literally half of all white-collar workers in the U.S.
9: There are cases where entire classes of jobs will go away.
7: That last voice was Sam Altman, head of OpenAI. But all of a sudden, many companies are hiring back their human workers because their AI replacements are failing at the job. And all of a sudden, even Sam Altman is changing his tune.
10: I thought that there would have been more impact on entry-level white-collar work jobs being eliminated by now than has actually happened.
7: So what's the truth about how AI will change the labor market?
11: The narrative has been created by the people who built AI tools, and they're telling you what's possible. They're not telling you what's practical.
7: I'm Meghna Chakrabarty. That's up next on Point. Stay with us.
12: Live from NPR News, I'm Giles Snyder. The Senate has confirmed Jay Clayton to serve as President Trump's new spy chief. NPR's Jenna McLaughlin reports that Clayton's nomination drew criticism from Democrats who fear ongoing politicization of intelligence.
13: On Tuesday evening, senators voted 51-47 to confirm Jay Clayton will be Trump's new director of national intelligence. Clayton is currently the U.S. attorney for the Southern District of New York. Advocates like Republican Senator Tom Cotton of Arkansas say that job's intersection with national security, such as the indictment of former Venezuelan President Nicolas Maduro, prepared him to lead the intelligence community's 18 agencies. Critics like Senator Ron Wyden, a Democrat from Oregon, say Clayton has already shown he won't directly challenge the president's falsehoods.
14: He is never going to stand up to Donald Trump.
13: Wyden pointed to Clayton's refusal to say President Biden won the U.S. presidential election in 2020 during his confirmation hearing as one example. Jenna McLaughlin, NPR News.
12: President Trump had a busy day today. He spoke at the memorial service at Washington National Cathedral for the late South Carolina Senator Lindsey Graham. He also met at the White House with both Israeli Prime Minister Benjamin Netanyahu and Ukrainian President Volodymyr Zelensky. NPR's Greg Myrie kept tabs on the Zelensky meeting.
15: There were no TV cameras this time, so no repeat of that very public Oval Office argument they had early last year. The relationship relationship has steadily recovered and improved. Trump has been treating Zelensky with more respect, and especially as Ukraine has gained the momentum with its long-range drone attacks against Russia. Now, Zelensky took to social media right after the meeting. He said he had a good meeting with Trump, adding, "I'm grateful to the United States for its firm support." So the tone keeps improving, but still there's no sign that Trump will send weapons, which he has effectively cut off.
12: As early in-person voting got underway today in Wisconsin's August 11th primary, officials are threatening to prosecute voters who place bets on the midterm elections. NPR's Bobby Allen reports that has prompted legal threats from the prediction market company Kalshi.
16: Wisconsin is one of 32 states to outlaw election betting. Those state laws will be tested as prediction market sites Kalshi and Polymarket expect November's midterms to see more bets than ever before. UCLA Voting Rights Project Director Matt Barreto says Wisconsin is right to warn voters not to wager on elections.
17: We should be voting on candidates for their positions and their policies to represent us, not because we can make a buck.
16: Barreto says poll workers with insider knowledge could rig a market, like undercounting votes for a prediction market payday. Kalshi says poll workers are already banned from betting, and any who try will be caught. Bobby Allen, NPR News.
12: This is NPR.
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3: From KJZZ News in Phoenix, I'm Tiara Vian. The Democratic Congressional Campaign Committee is now throwing its support behind Amish Shah in Arizona's 1st Congressional District after supporting his opponent in the primary. KJZZ's Ben Giles reports.
19: The DCCC is the political arm of House Democrats. The organization invests in competitive races in an effort to flip control of the House in 2027. The DCCC made the controversial choice to endorse Marlene Galán Woods in the CD1 primary, only to watch Galán Woods lose to Shah by 3,700 votes. Now the DCCC has added Shah to its Red to Blue program, ensuring he will have the group's financial support ahead of the general election. In a statement, the committee called Shah a dedicated, independent voice for his community who will be the fighter Arizonans deserve in Congress. Ben Giles, KJZZ News, Phoenix.
3: Mexico says it's addressing an environmental emergency after a train derailed not far from the Arizona border. From the Fronteras Desk in Hermosillo, KJZZ's Nina Kravinsky reports.
20: Mexico's Environmental Protection Agency says the freight train derailed over the weekend about 15 miles south.
21: KJZZ is supported by 211 Arizona, offering statewide connections to essential resources such as housing,

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1: My name's Danny Wood, and I live 2 miles west of Peets, Colorado, which is in the northeast corner of Colorado.
2: Peets is a small town of a few hundred people near the Nebraska line. Dry land farming there. No irrigation, just rain. And Danny's a fourth-generation farmer.
1: I live in the house that my grandfather and grandmother lived in, and I've lived here all my life. We have a big enough farm. We're busy with the farm all the time.
2: Same house, same land, but the machine he's sitting in, it tells a different story. Because the combine doesn't just run on diesel anymore. It runs on software, too. And it turns out that changes what happens when it breaks. Because fixing it doesn't start with a wrench. It begins with code, a language Danny doesn't speak. A few years ago, Danny and his son bought a new combine. First day out, everything looked good.
1: Everything was great. We're going to start combining next morning. Started combining. The thing went probably, 100 yards. And it derated itself to an idle.
2: 100 yards in, it stops and an error code flashes. No explanation, no manual, just a message Danny can't make sense of. And that's when he realizes he doesn't just have a mechanical problem, he has an access problem. Because the software is locked and only the dealer can open it. So, Danny gave them a call.
1: Well, they said, we're so busy that it'll be 5 days before we can get there.
2: 5 days, not to fix it, just to arrive and take a look. And for nearly a week, his combine sat at the edge of the field doing nothing. And when the tech finally showed up, he plugged in a laptop, tapped a few keys, and announced that a cluster of tubes around the exhaust had cracked and they needed to be replaced.
1: I said, do you have them? No. I said, do you have them at your shop? No. I said, well, how long is it going to take? He said, well, it'll take 3 days for him to get here. I said, you'll be right back and fix it then. He said, no, after they show up, then we have to schedule another service call and it'll be another 5 days. I told him, well, that's completely ridiculous.
2: Danny could already see where this was going. Every hour that machine wasn't moving was money he'd never get back.
1: And at, say, $4 a bushel, that's $2,400 an hour you're losing by that combine sitting there, which any time a hailstorm can come through and wipe the wheat crop out.
2: So this wasn't just a breakdown. It was a bottleneck, a machine he owned but couldn't use when it mattered.
1: I mean, you go out and spend $500,000 on a piece of equipment, and then you can't use it just because they are too busy and they won't have the time.
2: And it wasn't the first time. A few years earlier, a tractor he had, same story. It broke down, he had to wait, the tech showed up days later, but this time, the fix wasn't a part. The tech just punched a 5-digit code into his computer and the tractor was running again.
1: I mean, it took him a matter of 2 minutes to do this, and then everything worked right.
2: A few days after that, a bill came in the mail. $900 for the tech's 2 minutes of work. Now, here's the thing about Danny. He knows how to fix things. He trained as a diesel mechanic. Engines, hydraulics, heavy equipment. So he's the kind of person who doesn't wait around if something breaks. But this time, there was nothing to roll his sleeves up for. And the barrier wasn't physical, it was a permission. The software that ran the machine didn't belong to him, so he had no choice but to wait. And that's when Danny started to realize that this wasn't just happening to him. It was something much bigger than that.
3: A cause called Farmer's Right to Repair.
4: A farmer's right to repair their own equipment.
1: The right to repair.
2: If Danny's story is about waiting, Kyle Schwartings is about what happens when you decide not to.
5: My name is Kyle Schwartings. I'm a farmer in eastern Nebraska mainly.
2: Like Danny,

0: Kyle came up as a mechanic, comfortable with wiring diagrams, diagnostics, and figuring out things on his own.
1: Coming from the car world, we could get access to things like wiring diagrams.
0: And that was the difference. When he was fixing a car, he had access. When he was fixing his tractor, he didn't. To him, that didn't feel like a limitation of the machine. It felt like a decision made somewhere else. So he made one of his own. He went looking online.
1: I just Googled it, the pirated service advisor program, and you start reading through them.
0: He searched forums, message boards, until he finally found something that looked like it would do the trick.
1: It was the Czechoslovakia version of it.
0: Pirated dealer software from Czechoslovakia. The same tool that companies like Case IH and John Deere had been keeping away from him. He bought it for about $500. A few weeks later, when his tractor broke down again, Kyle didn't call the dealer. He reached for his laptop. He plugged it into the machine and held his breath, not entirely sure what he was going to get back. And then the system opened. And instead of an error code, he got an actual diagnosis. The tractor had a yield sensor problem. Clear enough to understand, specific enough to fix.
2: So tell me, the first time you plug this pirated version in your John Deere combine that was having trouble, like, what did it feel like when it's booted up and told you what the problem was? I mean, were you saying, hot damn, this works? I don't have to call them?
1: Yes, I was happy. Don't get me wrong. You know, I mean, it sure makes you feel a lot better when you realize that, yeah, this is going to work and I'm going to get the information that I need to be able to fix this.
0: It's not just relief you hear there. It's recognition. For the first time, Kyle wasn't waiting on someone else to tell him what was wrong. He was seeing it for himself, on his own terms, in real time. There was no dealer, no delay, no middleman, just information he could act on. Unfortunately, that access didn't last, because before long, his pirated software stopped working. The connection disappeared. And then, just like that, the door closed again. For Kyle, that was a clarifying moment, too. It was the moment he realized that this wasn't about one farmer finding a clever workaround. It was about who gets access in the first place and who has the power to take it away. Workarounds like pirated software from Czechoslovakia only get you so far. They're only one software update away from being useless. So there needed to be a more permanent fix. And that's what Danny, who we heard at the top of the show, decided to work on.
3: The Agriculture, Water, and Natural Resources Committee will come to order. Ms. Kelly, please call the roll.
0: He went to the Colorado State Capitol to convince lawmakers there that farmers should have the right to repair their own equipment. And inside that hearing room, it wasn't about one broken combine anymore. It was about what it meant to own something and how that ownership is an illusion if you need someone else's permission to fix it. And for more than an hour, lawmakers debated the question out loud.
4: I'm a staunch conservative, proud Republican, and trust me, intellectual property, I fight for every single day. When it comes to ownership, when you purchase something, you own it. At what point in time are we being stripped of our right to own something?
0: Ownership, he was saying, should mean something.
5: Farmers take pride in their mechanical savvy to fix their own equipment. But as computerization has seeped into this equipment, their ability to fix them has diminished.
0: This was about easing a burden, making it possible for farmers like Danny and Kyle to do what they'd always done. And at first, it seemed like a layup. The room was leaning their way. And then the dealer stepped in and said this wasn't really about fixing machines at all. They said they'd support repair, just not access. Open up the software, they warned, and you'll be opening the door to something else.
6: Allowing access to embedded code could put the public at risk for accidents.
7: We do not, however, support their right to modify them as it relates to safety, horsepower, and clean air.
8: I would encourage everyone to vote no.
0: Safety, emissions, liability. The argument was familiar. It wasn't so much about control, the companies insisted, It was about protection, everybody's protection. As Danny was sitting there, he could feel the mood in the room starting to shift away from him.
9: It was a hard sell. They were all against it, and they were trying to bully and scare everybody.
0: And then, after 2 hours of that, Danny got his turn. He had 3 minutes to make his case.
10: I'm going to tell you a personal story of what we did. In August of 2021, I bought a 2020 Case IH Steiger tractor.
0: He told them exactly what you just heard. The breakdown, the wait, the technician who shows up days later and fixes the machine in 2 minutes by punching in a 5-digit code. And then he tells them what it had cost him, not just in dollars, but in time, in control.
10: So I think when you buy this stuff for this kind of money, that you should get access to that. We just want to be able to fix the small things.
0: And then they vote. Names were called, votes were counted, and the bill squeaked through. The governor signed it into law in 2023, making Colorado the first state in the country to give farmers the right to repair their own equipment. Danny thought it was a victory. And to be sure, under pressure from lawsuits from farmers and from stores like Danny's, the companies are starting to make a shift. John Deere began offering access to diagnostic tools, the same tools dealers use, pirated software no longer required. And the bigger shift? It's still unfolding, because the question of control doesn't stop at farm equipment. As everything becomes more digitized, it's spreading across industries, across devices, across the things we buy and long assumed we control. Aaron Perzanowski studies this. He's a law professor at the University of Michigan and the author of a book called The Right to Repair. And he says for a long time, ownership came with a kind of expectation. If something broke, you could open it up, figure it out, and fix it, or at least take it to someone who could.
11: Most of us have a sense that when we buy a product, that we control these devices, right? As soon as a device is phoning home to a manufacturer, you lose that independence.
0: That's the shift. There's a difference between what you thought you owned and what you are actually allowed to do with it.
11: 50 years ago, they could call up their neighbors who might be even more mechanically inclined or have more experience, or they could go to any local repair shop and have them work on that product. Today, we live in a world where you've got to go out and get permission from the manufacturer.
0: And companies have good reason for wanting to keep it that way, because repairs are big business. If you control the repair, you control the customer. Which raises another question. If a company makes money every time something breaks, what incentive does it have to make it easy to fix? And that's part of the reason why, in January 2025, the Federal Trade Commission sued Deere & Co. It accused the company of driving up repair costs and blocking farmers from fixing their own equipment. That case is still ongoing. But Aaron says this is a new definition of ownership. You might own the physical tractor or the car or the refrigerator you bought, but the software that keeps it running wasn't included in the purchase price.
11: Oftentimes, what consumers have to confront is the fact that software stands in the way of these repairs.
0: Software, not a broken part, not a worn-out belt, but a layer you can't actually see.
11: And I think in this moment, it's really crucial to have a good grasp on the functionality of technology just to be a sort of good citizen, right? To understand what's happening in the world, to understand what legal regulations mean for our daily lives, and to try to close the gap between the power of the consumer and the power of the corporation.
0: That gap between possession and permission, between ownership and control, that's where this story lives. And once you start to notice it, it's hard not to see it everywhere.
12: I really question the point of not just my work, but of creating art at all. If a program could do that, what's the point?
0: That's when we come back. 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Stay with us.
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3: Welcome back. This is Click Here, the show about how technology is changing everything. I'm Dina Temple-Raston. A moment ago, we were on a farm. A man bought a machine and still couldn't control it because the software that made it run belonged to someone else. Now, take that idea of ownership and move it off the field into a studio. Because in a way, this next story is about ownership too, but over something less tangible. A look, a feel, a style that took years to build. Now, that work is being pulled into AI systems and used to make something new, or at least something close enough to pass for new. And that's got some artists armed with new tech fighting back. Karen Duffin has the story.
4: If you are an artist, you know how long it can take and how hard it can be to develop a style that's all your own. A painter with a particular palette, a band with a signature sound. And it took time, but artist Kelly McKernan did just that.
5: I work in watercolor and acrylic wash, and my work is vibrant and ethereal.
4: Kelly is a painter in Nashville and goes by the pronouns they, them. Their work blends human and abstract images, capturing introspective and almost spiritual themes.
5: I've done some work for Dark Horse Comics. I've also worked with Evanescence, the band. I've done some comics as well.
4: A few years ago, they started getting tagged in images on Instagram and X. Not too unusual. They have tens of thousands of followers. But when they clicked through and looked at the images, it was confusing.
5: When that started to happen, I didn't really understand what that was about, especially because it didn't look like my work, but it was using my name.
4: Didn't take long until they found their answer.
5: I discovered that more than 50 of my paintings had been scraped to use as training data for AI image generators.
4: Kelly's art had been vacuumed up along with billions of other images for anyone to play with. Users could open this image generator and ask it to make AI paintings in the style of Kelly McKernan.
5: And then these programs will generate images, several images, created with my style based on these 50 or so paintings that were scraped.
4: Apparently, a lot of people were doing this because now when Kelly Googled their name,
5: the top result isn't even my art. It's art made from my art. And that's a big part of the problem is if somebody can just generate something that looks pretty and good enough, they're not going to hire me. I felt violated. I was upset to see this happening. I was even more upset that it had happened without my consent and that not a single one of these people who were using my name as a style prompt had even thought to ask me how I felt about this.
4: Kelly had done the nearly impossible for 15 years by then. They made a living mostly supporting themselves as an artist, along with some teaching. But after this database came out,
5: we started seeing the small projects fall away. The 3 or 4 projects in a month might pay my rent, turned into 1 to 0, like complete crickets.
4: But the impact for Kelly wasn't just financial. It was almost existential in a creative sense. Their style, their voice, it used to feel uniquely theirs.
5: I really questioned the point of not just my work, but of creating art at all. If a program could do that, you know, what's the point? It was pretty dark at the end of 2022, really just kind of, what's the point of everything I'm going to make is going to be scraped and used to essentially displace me?
4: Almost immediately, Kelly started asking what you might be asking yourself right now. How is this legal? And that is a question Kelly and other artists have recently started asking the courts to answer.
6: An unprecedented class action lawsuit, along with 2 other visual artists against AI companies.
7: A group of prominent authors is suing the company behind ChatGPT.
8: Says he and thousands of other writers have been ripped off.
4: In 2023, Kelly became a lead plaintiff in a class action lawsuit along with other artists. That same year, a group of authors sued OpenAI on similar grounds, including journalist Ta-Nehisi Coates and comedian Sarah Silverman. Both suits alleged copyright infringement.
9: There are people who are saying, because all of this comes from stolen, pirated art, well, AI companies actually, they should pay because they were trained on people's works, right?
4: Matt Blaszczyk is a lawyer who studied technology and copyright. He's at the University of Michigan. And he says the arguments go like this. On one side, Kelly and other artists argue that these AI systems couldn't exist without their work. And on the other side, AI companies say that what they're doing is legal. They point to a corner of copyright law called fair use. Essentially, it says you can use other people's art as long as you're referencing, remixing, or building on the source material. Like when a singer like Weird Al Yankovic writes a song like Eat It. Don't you tell me you're full, just eat it. Eat it. Even though it mirrors Michael Jackson's song Beat It so closely. Something like that is generally considered fair use. It's based on something original, but so thoroughly remixed that, in a sense, it's something new. And that is what AI companies are banking on in their defense. But there's also another argument here, baked right into the essence of copyright law. Something much trickier to discern.
9: Copyright extends to expressions, not ideas, so some people would claim, does copyright 101?
4: In other words, copyright protects the exact thing you made, but not the style behind it, which leaves the courts to answer 2 big questions.
9: First of all, did they actually copy your expression? Did they take what's yours and then implement it in the copy? And the other question is whether the 2 works are substantially similar, right? Is the new work, does it look like the one you created?
4: Did the system take something that's recognizably yours? And is what it produces not just close, but too close? And these are hard questions for any court to answer. Harder still when the law they're leaning on hasn't really been updated since 1976. That's when Congress codified the idea of fair use. 50 years ago, back when phones had cords and music came on 8 tracks. The internet wasn't even a thing yet. AI, less than a glimmer. And now that same law is being used by courts to make sense of a world it never anticipated. Because as companies like Suno and the nonprofit Lion change how we make and consume art, It's forcing courts to consider questions that lawmakers in 1976 could never have imagined. Like, who gets credit when a machine learns from your work?
9: If your work is one of 1 billion that went into a data set, which then results in the creation of a new painting, a new image, a new song, what kind of credit would be even sensible to speak of? And what kind of compensation would be appropriate?
4: So far, courts haven't given a clear answer. In early 2025, a judge ruled against that group of authors who made claims similar to Kelly's, but parts of their case have yet to be decided. Kelly's case is still in process. On the other hand, Anthropic agreed to pay a $1.5 billion settlement after a judge found the company trained its AI on millions of pirated works. It's reportedly the largest copyright payout in history. And with such mixed legal messages, it leaves artists in a difficult spot. Wait for answers or find ways to fight back. That's the approach Ben Jordan is taking. He's a musician known as The Flashbulb, also a popular science YouTuber. And his fight against AI is a little different, a little more, well, punk rock. Because instead of going to court, Ben started experimenting. A few years back, he figured out how to stop microphones from recording his concerts without his permission. The trick is something called adversarial noise.
10: And so I was like, okay, what if we just have a really loud ultrasonic tone that a phone's microphone or a Google Home or an Amazon Echo could pick up, but a human can't hear?
4: Think of it like a dog whistle. Humans can't hear it, but machines can. So Ben started bringing ultrasonic sensors to his shows and turning them on while he performed.
10: If you're pointing a phone at me and listening to me playing the guitar or something, it will just jam the microphone and it'll sound like a distorted mess and you won't be able to hear anything.
4: In other words, to a person, the music sounded great, but to a machine, it's unusable. And that got Ben thinking. If he could scramble a recording, could he take it one step further and scramble the data AI systems learn from?
10: Is it possible to do that in a way where we actually encode a file with noise that humans can't hear? However, AI algorithms that are training on the data would hear this.
4: So he went back to his computer and started tinkering with sound files, adding layers, hiding signals, building what are essentially booby traps for AI.
10: There's really sinister ways of doing this. It's just that AI hears music very differently than we do. And somewhere between those two areas, there's room for something to fit that actually obfuscates the data for AI while keeping it completely sounding untouched to human ears.
4: Here's what he means. Humans hear music as sound, but AI reads it as an image. Before AI systems can learn from a song, they have to translate that song into images, a kind of visual map with peaks and valleys, lines and blobs. So Ben didn't need to wreck the song. He just needed to tamper with the picture the machine is reading. And the result? To us, to humans, the music sounds untouched. To the AI, it's a mess.
11: So here we go. We can upload my original song here. And here is Suno's AI-generated extension.
4: There's a name for this approach. Data poisoning. The idea is simple. Feed the AI system bad information so it learns the wrong thing. Ben's creation is a tool he calls Poisonify.
10: So the way that this works is it confuses it so it thinks that the drums might be a piano and it thinks that the guitar might be a harmonica and it thinks the vocals might be a trumpet. And so it's just kind of useless for training. It'll sound wrong and it'll sound messy.
4: Ben doesn't plan to release Poisonify to the public. For one, it takes a lot of energy to use. Encoding an entire album takes about 2 weeks of nonstop processing. But he does see it as a proof of concept. And he's taken what he's learned and collaborated with other researchers, like the makers of Harmony Cloak, which works on a whole different level.
10: what it mostly does is it takes harmony or melody and just makes it unrecognizable noise. It's no longer something you would want to listen to.
4: While Poisonify is teaching AI the wrong instruments, Harmony Cloak is teaching it the wrong music altogether. So a song that sounds like this gets scraped by AI and ends up sounding like this. The idea is that if you do it often enough, the entire dataset will be corrupted, essentially poisoning the entire well. Ben envisions a future when musicians layer their work with these kinds of AI poison pills.
10: As it learns from that, then it actually gets worse at training because now you have adversarial noise or a poison pill in the database. Like you can fight back with the same technology that they're exploiting you with.
4: But he says, it's not that these technical changes will stop AI companies. They aren't likely to give up without a fight. It's that he hopes they make it just uncomfortable enough that the companies decide it's easier just to work with artists than go around them.
10: I do believe that this could launch an arms race, because if Suno has to cough up so much money to protect against technology like this, that they'll just start licensing music and paying musicians, then success. Like, the idea is not to destroy AI. The idea is just to get musicians fairly compensated, more so than anything.
4: And in the meantime, he keeps making his music.
10: The thing that AI can't do is take away the enjoyment of making music. That's why I'm not threatened by it one bit. It can't take away me sharing it with people that I love or even people who are in my community.

0: That was Karen Duffin. When we come back, we zoom out. Because all of this, these questions about ownership, about control, even what those words have come to mean, doesn't stop with tractors or artists. So we sat down with Aaron Persanowski. We heard from him earlier in the show. And he's written a book about ownership. And we asked him to help us make sense of where all this is heading. That's after the break. 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Stay with us.
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0: This is KJZZ 91.5, bringing you thoughtful conversation and in-depth discussion throughout the evening. Thanks for joining us for Click Here this Tuesday. 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
2: Constance Wu made a name for herself for her very funny role in the smash hit Crazy Rich Asians and starring in the sitcom Fresh Off the Boat. 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
6: Welcome back. You're listening to Click Here, a show about the people making and breaking our digital world. I'm Dina Temple-Raston. And earlier in the show, we met farmers fighting for the right to repair their own tractors, and then artists fighting to keep their work from being scraped and being repurposed by AI. Two very different stories, but they're pointing to the same shift about the nature of property, the boundary between what's mine and what's yours. Aaron Przanowski wrote a book called The End of Ownership, alongside his co-author, Jason Schultz. We heard from Aaron earlier in the show, and we asked him to help us make sense of where all this is heading. Aaron Przanowski, welcome to Click Here.
7: It's great to be with you.
6: You know, for a long time in America, ownership felt pretty simple. If you bought something, whether it was a book, a car, or record, it was basically yours. You could lend it, you could resell it, you could take it apart, you could fix it. Where did that idea come from?
7: Property law, especially when it comes to personal property, is quite rigid, right? Like the property law does not allow the sale of an item to be subject to post-sale restrictions imposed by the seller, right? You can't sell me a pair of shoes with a bunch of legal strings attached that say, you're only allowed to wear these shoes on the weekend and you can't get them wet. So I'll give you a great example, actually. This is a book called The Castaway. It was published in 1908. And this was the subject of the first U.S. Supreme Court fair sale decision. This is a first edition of the book, which I got on eBay. I don't know if you can read this, but it says, the price of this book at retail is $1 net. No dealer is licensed to sell it at a less price. And sale at a less price will be treated as an infringement of the copyright. Macy's tried to sell the book for less than that price, and they took the case all the way to the Supreme Court. And the Supreme Court said, that's not a thing you get to do. You can write that in the front of your book, but no one has to pay attention to it, right? And 100 years later, we live in a world where basically every product you buy comes with something akin to that restriction, right? There's a license that you agree to when you bought a new laptop. There are license terms that govern the software in every new vehicle on the road. And that gives manufacturers this incredible degree of power to restrict resale of the products that we buy, to restrict the way we use the products that we buy, and to restrict the repair of the products that we buy. So fundamentally, I think that's the core of the problem.
6: One example of this happened in 2009. When Amazon overnight deleted copies of 1984 and other novels from people's Kindles without notice.
8: The founder and CEO of Amazon.com, Jeff Bezos, says he's sorry.
5: Bezos wrote this. This is an apology for the way we previously handled illegally sold copies of 1984 and other novels on Kindle. Our solution to the problem was stupid, thoughtless, and painfully out of line with our principles.
8: The publisher or the bookseller could never come into your house and take that book away because they decided they don't want you to have it anymore. But that's power that technology companies like Amazon do in fact have. So you go to bed thinking you own a copy of 1984 and you wake up the next morning to find that it has been memory-holed. And I think that's a really disturbing moment for a lot of consumers, in part because it takes something away from them that they have paid for, but also because it reveals how little control they really have over this technology.
6: Now, I think the other thing that people have sort of twigged onto is the way software is treated differently from other things we buy. Why is it that software and digital products seem to be sort of special in the eyes of the law?
8: The software industry attempted to kind of reposition these transactions, not as sales where I buy a product from a company for a one-time price, but as licenses. As anyone who's ever tried to read a license agreement can tell you, there are lots of rules and restrictions and limitations. And the licensing mechanism was seen by the software industry as a way to give them control over their products that they wouldn't otherwise have.
6: My thought was when, say, I had Microsoft Windows or whatever it was the reason I got the license or the reason why they still had control was because they were still going to send me updates to make sure that there was nothing wrong with the software. Was that sort of a bait and switch?
8: This is a good question.
6: Or was I totally naive?
8: No. I don't think that's totally naive. I do think this is an important differentiation. Software updates are necessary for, you know, security updates in particular. But the license is not necessary in order for those updates to be offered, right? Those things are intertwined, but I think they could be decoupled in a way that would give consumers access to ongoing support, ongoing updates, without requiring them to sort of sacrifice their ownership interest in the version of the product that they initially purchased.
6: You know, when you talk about the Internet of Things, you talk about it as the Internet of Things you don't own. What do you mean by that?
8: Most of us have a sense that when we buy a product, we bring it home, we put it in our living rooms, wherever it might be, that we control these devices. As soon as these devices connect to a network, to the Internet, as soon as they depend on software for their functionality, there's a real sense in which consumers are at the mercy of the companies that are selling them these devices. We see this really clearly when companies decide they no longer want to support a particular device. And they say, we're no longer going to push out software updates. And in fact, we're going to push out one final update that turns this device you bought into a useless brick.
6: So let's think about culture more broadly. You've got books, you've got film, you've got music, we've talked about all of them, and more of that now lives on streaming platforms or in the cloud. So when those sort of touchstones of culture become something that we access instead of something that we're actually owning, what do you think we lose?
8: So I worry a lot about what it means when we consolidate and centralize control over culture in the hands of a small number of firms. We've seen this play out over the decades. We're seeing it play out right now in cable channel and streaming and movie studio acquisitions that are in the news. And I think there are real reasons to worry about this. One reason to worry is cultural preservation. So we talked earlier about Amazon removing copies of 1984 from people's Kindles, and that's a real problem. Amazon could just as easily, with the cooperation of a publisher, rewrite 1984, right? They can make changes to the text and push that text out to consumers who think they bought this book. Mm-hmm. When you publish a new edition of a book, the old hardcover copies are still there. They're still floating around, right? When you make changes to digital materials, there's a real possibility that they simply displace what was already there. And so that opens the door to sort of revisionist history of our culture, again, not inconsistent with what we see in 1984 itself.
6: So, I mean, the point you're making is that this is far beyond just inconvenience, that what really happens to markets and innovation and culture, if things are truly not owned by the people who buy them, is that they can change.
8: I think it's a real worry. It's one we have to take seriously. We have seen real documented examples where publishers are willing to rewrite the facts of history, to rewrite the facts of biology or evolution to meet these sort of ideological litmus tests. When we move that tendency into the digital space, I'm very concerned about what that means for the historical record.
6: So at Click Here, we talk a lot about how technology and change doesn't just have to wash over you, that you as an individual have agency. Are there ways people are pushing back against this? I mean, do you see movements, either legal ones or cultural ones, that are trying to restore some of those ownership rights?
8: I do. I think there's a really big unmet need for genuine ownership, and we see that reflected in a few ways. One thing we're seeing is a return to tangible media. Obviously, the music industry is still dominated by streaming services, Spotify, Apple Music, etc. But if you look at vinyl record sales over the last 10 years, they tell a story of a committed group of consumers, a growing group of consumers who are willing to spend lots more money to acquire music that they genuinely own. We're seeing something similar happen in the film industry as well, right? As more people are starting to actually think, hey, maybe I should buy this movie on a disc so that I get to have it and play it whenever I want, instead of hoping that next month it's still on one of the 9 streaming services that I'm paying for. So that, I think, is a market response. I think the clearest example of a legal response to these problems is this right to repair movement that has been very effective in the United States over the past 5 or 6 years at getting state-level laws passed that protect crucial ownership interests of consumers. So more than 100 million Americans now live in states that have passed right to repair legislation. So that, I think, is also a reflection of this deep desire for greater control over the products that we buy, the products that we use.
6: So you've been digging into this for a while. What would a healthier version of ownership look like in the future? And how do you think we build a digital world where people still feel like the things they buy are actually theirs?
8: This is such an important question. It matters for creators that people see the work that they bring into the world as something that is valuable, as something that is unique. When we treat music or movies not even like commodities, but like utilities, right? I pay my monthly music bill and then I just listen to whatever the algorithm happens to feed me. That is not a recipe for music fandom. So I think artists have to take consumer ownership seriously too, because it has a direct impact on the viability of their careers long-term. If you can get some agreement between the creative community and consumers, I think we can build a kind of ownership that largely replicates what we saw in the analog era, right? What consumers want is pretty straightforward. They want the right to buy things that are theirs permanently. They want to be able to buy things that are not going to disappear, that are not going to be altered, that are not going to be replaced with a new version that they didn't sign up for. And I think ultimately what matters to consumers is the sense that they are getting a fair deal, right?
6: Aaron Perzanowski, thanks so much for being with us. I learned a lot.
8: It was great talking with you.
6: Technology has been quietly shaping ownership for years, often without us even noticing. But once you see it, you start to recognize it everywhere. in the tractor you can't fix, in the song that sounds like you but isn't, in the book that can disappear overnight. And that leaves us with a choice. Do we accept the shift or push back against it? Maybe it's small things, buying something you can keep, fixing something instead of replacing it, supporting laws that give you more control. Because ownership, real ownership, isn't just about having something. It's about what you're allowed to do with it and who gets to decide. I'm Dina Temple-Raston, and this is Click Here.

0: And if you're tuning in again this week, thanks for coming back. And if this is your first time with us, here's the idea. Click Here is a weekly public radio show about the people making and breaking our digital world. Some weeks, that means the big tech stories you've already heard murmurs of. Other weeks, it means slowing down for the quieter shifts, the ones happening just out of view that end up changing everything. Because for a long time, technology felt optional, something you logged into, something you explored.
1: I didn't have a modem, but somebody down the street had one. And we would go to this house, and he'd be like, "Nobody knows that we're kids."
0: These days, it's something you live inside.
2: I've noticed differences in the cost of diapers, depending on if I order them through my iPhone versus on a desktop.
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0: 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We don't start with answers. We start with curiosity, not just ours, but yours.
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0: 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Today's show was written and produced by Megan Dietrich, Sean Powers, Erica Gutta, Zach Hirsch, and Maya Fawaz. It was edited by Karen Duffin and Sarah Quevedo, and fact-checked by Darren Ankrum. Original music is by Ben Levingston, with additional music from Blue Dot Sessions. Our staff writer is Lucas Riley, our illustrator is Megan Goff, and our sound designers and engineers are Jake Cook and Jesse Neiswanger. I'm Dina Tumble-Raston, and that's the show. 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
10: Hey, I'm Garvia Bailey, and for Tom Power, welcome to Q. Years of honing her craft, waiting tables, and knocking on all the doors has made Constance Wu into a confident force. She's probably most well known for her role in Crazy Rich Asians and for her revealing book of essays, Making a Scene. In her latest film, she gets to play hero in a sci-fi thriller. Which role is the most her? Well, she dropped by to tell us and to give us both the highs and lows of a colorful career. Plus, A Tale of Two Sisters, Halifax-based duo Moira and Claire can count Noah Kahan among their many fans. They drop by to tell us about working together and share a new tune.

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1: Playing an exotic dancer turned criminal alongside Jennifer Lopez in the highly talked about film Hustlers. Now, she's actually got a great story about how she submitted an audition tape for that role, though she wasn't asked to submit an audition tape for that role. But before all that success, Constance spent more than a decade waiting tables in restaurants, getting rejected, and wondering if acting would ever work out. So today, you're going to hear a conversation I had with Constance Wu recently. She'll tell you what she learned from that long season of discomfort and uncertainty, how it actually crystallized her love of the craft and forced her to stop chasing validation and find worth from inside. But first, she has a new movie out called The Outer Threat. It's a sci-fi thriller that uses an alien discovery to explore something more human, the love of family, and what actually gives life meaning. So naturally, I started our conversation by asking Constance to weigh in on what seems to be the hot topic these days, whether or not she believes in aliens.
2: Well, I don't know much about outer space, except for I think it's infinite. And if something is infinite, it's the chances are there. We are not the only living beings in something that is infinite.
1: So. There's a good chance.
2: Yeah.
1: There's a good chance. So how did you come to be part of this movie, this shot in Canada, made in Canada?
2: You know, I get a lot of scripts and typically I actually don't think a lot of them are well written. But this one I thought was really well written, and I thought it was compelling to read. I thought it was fun to read, and I thought what it was trying to say was interesting. So I was like, yeah, totally.
1: Tell me more about that, about the what it was trying to say part.
2: Well, it's just asking questions, kind of like morality questions, about us as a species, not necessarily as individuals, but like what horde mentality is like, and whether we could handle something unknown. You know, I think people respond or react very differently to things that are different. Some people respond with fear, and some people respond with curiosity and a spectrum of feelings between those two. And I don't think any one is better than the other, but if you're using these viewpoints to make decisions, it's just an interesting thing to ponder. And I thought I like that Will Woods, the writer director. He wrote a strong family element in it. And I think when you are pondering these questions, the reason you ponder it is because you're thinking about those you love.
1: I'm wondering about Michelle, the character, because this is your character. She's an astrophysicist, so she's very heady, but she's also raising two kids. She's super capable as a partner to her not quite husband. They're there in the middle of the wilderness, working on this highly classified research project. Everything changes. I want to know about Michelle and what excited you most about the idea of playing her.
2: Michelle is a little more cynical. Maybe a little more fear-based. She doesn't, her experience has not led her to believe that humans as a group make decisions that are the best for ourselves. Like, I think we often make decisions that we think are the best for ourselves, or that like satisfy some idea of like expediency or efficiency or pleasure seeking, and that's never what ultimately makes somebody have a meaningful, rich life. And I think she recognizes that, and I think she has sort of stepped back from her career a little bit, because the things that have given her a full, rich, meaningful life are not these academic or work pursuits. You find a lot of meaning and joy in just interactions.

0: your kids. I mean, I know.
1: Do you connect with that? Is that the part of Michelle that you're connecting with?
0: Yeah, 100%. Because I have two kids. I have a 5-year-old and a 3-year-old.
1: Yeah.
0: And even at the even during the hard parts of parenting, there's really nothing better, because you're like, I'm really in it.
1: Mm-hmm.
0: Like, I'm really with someone, and I'm present, and I get to witness them going through life and working through them, and I get to help them and be there for them. And it's so much more beautiful and gratifying than any career accolade I could think of.
1: Sure. Yeah.
0: And yet, it's the irony is that it's also one of the most ordinary things.
1: Exactly.
0: But it's like, because it's the most ordinary, there's just a beauty to it that is, I don't know, it's incredible.
1: Yeah, yeah. I think probably one of my favorite parts of the film was that interaction with the family, like the fact that you point out that family dynamic.
0: Yeah.
1: But, you know, there was some super cute parts in it, like you showing your daughter how to shoot a gun. Did you learn how to shoot? Did you know how to shoot? Or were you just, because you looked pretty capable.
0: Oh, thanks.
1: It's acting, yeah, I guess.
0: Well, actually, last year I did a show, again, here in Toronto.
1: Yeah.
0: It was season 2 of Terminalist.
1: Okay.
0: Where my character in season 2 is supposed to have gotten really good on the gun. And so I actually had a gun trainer for that show, an incredible trainer who was a Navy SEAL himself. And so for that, I did learn a lot about guns.
1: Okay, because you look capable.
0: Oh, thanks.
1: Like, I look like, okay, she could do this thing. You know, a lot of people first met you through Crazy Rich Asians. Mm-hmm. You've also done drama, you've done action, and this is more of a thriller. And I wonder where your comfort is in that, if there's anywhere where you feel most at home as an actor.
0: In terms of, like, genre?
1: Genre, yeah.
0: I mean, there are some things that are more pleasurable than other things, but then sometimes the things that are less pleasurable and are harder are ultimately way more fulfilling.
1: Ah, gotcha.
0: Right? Like doing Fresh Off the Boat, the sitcom I was in for like 6-7 years, that was pleasurable besides some, you know, behind the scenes stuff. But like the work of it was pleasurable because it was just fun and it was light and you got to laugh every day at work. But then, like, telling a story like Hustlers, which premiered here at TIFF.
1: Yeah, that's right.
0: You know, that was emotionally more of a challenging role, but ultimately really meaningful because you're really trying to do right by your character and really show all sides of them. And that's sort of why we do everything.
1: Yeah, the challenge of it.
0: Yeah, it's like I said with parenting. Like, even during the hard times, it's great. During the cute times where they're like saying their first sentences and stuff like that's kind of like the sitcom of it. Like, it's like that's the part that's just pleasurable and it's so fun to see them like taste ice cream for the first time, all those kind of things. But like if their lives were only tasting ice cream for the first time,
1: right,
0: rather than like learning how to work through discomfort, learning how to deal with disappointment and being there next to them, like if they didn't have those experiences and it was all just sunshine and rainbows, their lives would not be as rich or full. So it really just depends on what you're looking for in that time in your life.
1: Sure. And it sounds like you enjoy the complexity of these things, and that, like, not just in your personal life, but in your acting life.
0: Yeah.
1: And I do want to talk a little bit more about Hustlers. That was a movie you did alongside Jennifer Lopez.
0: Yeah.
1: And I read that you weren't actually asked to audition, that you made a tape for yourself?
0: Yeah, yeah. I read it and I really, really liked it.
1: Yeah.
0: And then I had a meeting with the director and I really, really liked her, Loreen Scafaria. Still love her. And then, you know, when you find a part or a role you really like, you keep asking about it, like, oh, what do they think? Are they going to hire me for it? Are they going to give me an offer or whatever? And I didn't get an official offer. And then I kept asking my agent about it, and she was like, oh, you know what? They actually are giving it to this other actress.
1: Uh-huh.
0: or they're like circling this other actress that they think they're gonna. And so I was like, okay, cool. Like, you know, we're all struggling. Everyone's trying to do stuff. But I was like, I'm going to, of my own volition, make an audition tape. Just because I know that people thought of me as, you know, in Fresh Off the Boat, you know, I play a sitcom tiger mom, mm-hmm. you know, and in Crazy Rich Asians, it's like a rom-com. Like, Hustlers is a much grittier role. Yeah. I mean, I'm literally playing like a sex worker, right? So some actors are like, they think it's beneath them to like audition. I don't think so. I think not only is it not beneath me, but it's like, it's actually an opportunity to like explore a character and show what you want to do with it, which is actually great, because if you and the director have a different vision for the character that's like not even similar, then when you get on set, it's just going to be really, it might be really hard to navigate that. But if you show them, this is sort of how I want to do it, and then the director sees that and they're like, oh, I see it, like, and I could work with this. This is sort of where I'm going. What I'm going for. Although, I don't know. I don't know if Loreen actually watched the audition tape I made. Honestly, like, you make them, and I don't know if they always... I know the other actress, like, the deal fell through or something like that. But I never asked her if she actually saw it. But there have been other things where I've made audition tapes without being asked to. And I also make them just because I like acting.
1: Yeah.
0: So any opportunity, whether it's an audition tape or whatever, I like doing it. It's fun for me. So now it's just the challenge of finding time to do it because I'm a mother of two.
1: Yeah. It is, though, in this scenario, it feels to me like a bold move. Like, it feels like that is like a...
0: It was a bold move in context of like things that I've done.
1: Sure.
0: It's not the typical move. Yeah. And I did it again pretty recently, like... I think within the past 6 months. But that was for a play I did it for. And I didn't end up getting that. I think they had actually already cast it when I made the tape for it. It's not something that typically happens to actors once they've reached a certain level of success.
1: But you're doing it. I don't always do it. Right.
0: If I really, really love something, or I think there's a reason why they think I can't do it,
1: then I'm going to.
0: But like, there are some things where they have asked me to tape, and it's not like a challenging part.
1: Right.
0: Like, oh, this is just playing, you know, a girlfriend who's like complaining a little bit. Like, I'm like, I don't need to put myself on tape for that.
1: Yeah,
0: like,
1: yeah.
0: So, but something like Hustlers, to go from Fresh Off the Boat to playing, where I'm playing a tiger mom on a family sitcom, to playing a sex worker and stripper, like, is a big jump.
1: I'm Garvey Bailey, in for Tom Power. 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
1: Garvey Bailey, you're listening to Q. You're in the middle of my conversation with the actor Constance Wu, who you might know from the sitcom Fresh Off the Boat or the hit movie Crazy Rich Asians. Now, Constance has been talking about her decision to make an unsolicited audition tape for the film Hustlers, which actually got her the part. A bold and pretty unusual move for actors. But Constance Wu is clearly not afraid of betting on herself. And so I wanted to understand where that kind of confidence comes from. Have a listen.
0: I will say it's very hard earned.
1: Yeah.
0: I would say if you had talked to me 20 years ago, I was really insecure. I was always anxious. I was actually, I don't even think I was a very good actress because my own self was getting in the way of the work because I was so consumed with like perception and also like trying to pay my rent on time. You know, I don't come from a showbiz family. I don't have a family that can tell me what certain industry terms mean. I don't have a family or friends that can introduce me to like an agent or a manager or anything like that. I come from a town in Virginia as like the daughter of a science teacher, you know, like it's so far from anything. So it took about, I think, over 10 years of waitressing and like failing and like not getting anything for me to understand that if I was going to continue using jobs and external things to determine my self-worth, that was just not the path to go down. And so when I was sort of like in the worst phase of my life, I asked myself like, oh, are you okay still doing this and being this broke and being this rejected, you know, when you're like 55 and still auditioning and still waiting tables? And I realized, yes, I actually am. And that's when I discovered my love of the craft actually outweighs my discomfort with struggle and poverty. So when I recognized that, I feel like I learned how to generate worth from within rather than generating it from, oh, you got this accolade or you got this job. And so that took me like, you know, I think I was like maybe 30 something, 31 when that happened. And when I sort of had that realization and was able to like generate worth and values from within, it makes you actually feel really powerful because nobody can take that away from you.
1: That's right.
0: If you generate it from within, no, like, you know, money people can take away from you, jobs people can take away from you, even like relationships, like a boyfriend could dump you, like that all can be taken away from you. But the meaning of your own work and what it means to you, nobody can take that away
1: from you. That's right.
0: So it feels very powerful when you recognize that. But it takes a long time. Yeah. It did for me, at least. Maybe not for others, but...
1: What a journey. I
0: mean, yeah.
1: What a journey to get there.
0: Yeah.
1: You brought us along on your journey a few years ago. You released a memoir called...
0: A Book of Essays. It wasn't a memoir,
1: of essays.
0: Yes.
1: That's right. A Book of Essays called Making a Scene. And they're personal essays, really wonderfully written about that growing up in Richmond and your sisters and your parents and the local theater and that struggle in New York, all of it, dating. you also wrote candidly about some of the toughest experiences in your life, experiencing sexual harassment on the set of the show Fresh Off the Boat. You were so candid and so open. And to me, you went through this journey that a lesser person, it's hard. It's a hard journey to get through. And you were so candid about your own mental health, which I found so generous. In the wake of some of this, of the, you know, intense scrutiny that came from the memoir, from all of those things that happened. Can you tell me how it's been to find your way out and into this place of supreme confidence?
0: And, well, the memoir came after that moment of recognizing that, like, I shouldn't tie my self-worth to external things. And I think that's why my memoir, or not memoir, my book was more candid, because I wasn't trying to make people think of me in a certain way. Like some actor memoirs, they're like, oh, I'm like a scrappy little no one, or oh, I'm this funny person. And like, I don't paint myself to be like the humble hero or anything like that. Like, my goal in that was just to be as honest about my experiences and to work through them and to think about them in different ways, because I do think that helps other people when they read things. And so I think that comes from the fact that I wasn't writing for the purpose of getting anybody to think any certain way about me. I was just trying to get at the truth as much as I could and just be brave with not worrying when you write about something that like makes you kind of look not great. I'm like, I think in like the first essay, there's like a scene where I like write about where I get in a fight with my then boyfriend. And I wasn't the best. Like I was kind of like crazy and I was kind of like mean and I kind of regret it. But I also, as an older woman, I understand what that younger woman was going through.
1: Sure.
0: And so I wasn't trying to sugarcoat that kind of stuff. I was just trying to reckon with it and understand it and be honest about it.
1: Yeah. And that honesty, does that feel like freedom to be that honest? Does
0: it
1: feel
0: it's like the most freeing thing in the world.
1: Right.
0: Yeah.
1: Right.
0: And it's almost like once you feel that, it almost feels so stifling to go back to normal social conventions.
1: Ah.
0: So it's almost like it feels just so artificial to be like, oh, I'm just going to like talk about the weather and I'm going to avoid all these like difficult, complex topics. I'm like, no, those topics are where we lean in. That's where we really get to know each other, right? So, yeah, it's incredibly freeing, but it's not for everyone.
1: Yeah.
0: That's all.
1: Yeah. Last question. You've been a longtime advocate for Asian representation in film and TV. You've talked about how the industry needs to be more creative in the way it casts roles. Are you seeing that shift happen?
0: Seeing it happen in an opposite way. It's like
1: oh,
0: whiplash.
1: Wow.
0: You know, what's that? I should know this. Who said it? But it's like for every action, there's
1: a reaction.
0: An equal and opposite reaction. Yeah. Some scientists
1: yeah,
0: said that.
1: Sure.
0: Sorry, Dad. I don't know. Remember who it was. But yeah, so I think for a moment there, we were, when Fresh Off the Boat came out, like around
1: yeah,
0: that time, we were
1: sure,
0: really experiencing that. And I feel like there has been, and it was great for a while. And I think it's still there, but I think there is we're in a reaction state right now where we overcorrected one way at first and now we're overcorrecting the other way. And hopefully the pendulum swings, and it gets sort of to a still present place. Mm-hmm. But I think we're in the middle of the opposite swing and I don't think that's bad. I think that's just a part of it.
1: Mm-hmm.
0: So yeah. We'll see.
1: Are you still writing? Is there a book in you?
0: No.
1: No?
0: I mean, maybe I'll write a children's book. I don't know. I think every parent, you read so many like kids' books when you're putting the kids to sleep that you're like, oh, maybe I can write one. Like, because you think of an idea and like, I don't know. Some of them are so charming and so lovely. So,
1: yeah.
0: But like personal,
1: You've done it.
0: Yeah. You've got to pay me a lot of money if you want me to do that. It took me a long time to write that one, so the first one. So, yeah.
1: That's fair enough. Thank you so much for taking the time today.
0: Thank you for having me.
1: It's been lovely to have you. Yeah. That was my conversation with the actor Constance Wu. You can catch her in the new sci-fi thriller, The Outer Threat. It's in theaters now.

That's a new song from the musician Orville Peck. That song is called Too Little Too Late. We've actually spoken to Orville Peck a few times on this show. If you're interested, you can find them on our podcast feed at Q with Tom Power. Still to come on the show, a conversation with the sisters and music duo from Halifax, Moira and Claire, who we initially found out about because one of our listeners submitted them for our Add It to the Queue segment. You'll hear how they reacted to getting a co-sign from musician Noah Kahn. Plus, filmmaker D.W. Watterson sits down for a round of Getting to Know Q with Tom Power. I'm Garby Bailey, sitting in for Tom Power here on Q. We'll be right back after this.

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2: I'm Garbia Bailey, and for Tom Power, you're listening to Q. If you've been listening to this show for the last little while, you might have caught this new segment we've been doing lately. It's called Add It to the Q. You, the listener, have been writing in and recommending artists from your local community that you feel more people should know about. And one of those artists, or I should say two of those artists, is Halifax-based duo Moira and Claire. The sisters have been either singing together or making music together for most of their lives. And it's not just our listener who wrote in to recommend them that's a big fan. The Grammy-nominated singer-songwriter Noah Kahn says the two are, and I quote, consistently brilliant and massively underrated. But don't just take Noah's word for it. Have a listen yourself.

0: That's a bit of Moira and Claire with The Doubter. It's off their new album, It's All a Mess. A few weeks ago, Q guest host Jill Deacon caught up with the duo from listener mail to bona fide Q guest. Here's Jill's conversation with Moira and Claire.
1: Tell me, which voice do we associate with which name? Moira, you identify yourself, please.
2: Okay, I'm identifying myself right now. This is Moira.
1: Okay.
3: This is Claire.
1: Well, hello. Okay, so come on. Noah Kahan says that about you? I mean, how do you react when that happens?
2: Oh my gosh, I remember when that happened. It was just like, it didn't even seem real. Like, he's one of our biggest inspirations, like, with songwriting and just everything.
3: Mm-hmm. So we look up to him.
2: Yeah.
1: Do you know how you got on his radar?
2: We started covering his songs. I think the first one we ever covered was Stick Season. We covered that one, and then that one blew up on TikTok.

0: Yeah, and then he commented on it. He was like, better than the original.
1: Nice.
0: You're like, no, not at all. But yeah, it was so cool.
1: So you guys, this really all started as when you were kids singing on road trips. Can you take me back to a memory from back then?
0: Oh my gosh. Okay, do you remember the first time we discovered harmony?
2: We were like cross Canada road tripping.
0: With our family in our crowded hatchback. Like, you know, we were like, it's five of us in this small, tiny car.
2: Yeah, and then me and Maura were sitting beside each other and it was Life is a Highway.
0: Yeah.
2: It was playing and then we were just singing it. And then I just did a low harmony or something. Or
0: no, you did a high harmony. And you all of a sudden just sang a little bit higher than me. And it was like, I was whoa, like, what is this? This is magic.
1: Ooh, I love that. Okay, so what do you remember what other artists you loved to sing the most? I mean, your harmonies is what a lot of people comment on about you. You were not the only ones to see the beauty in your harmonies together. Who do you love to harmonize to the most?
0: Ooh, I think growing up, it was a lot of Feist.

0: honestly, Lennon and Maisie, the duo Lennon and Maisie, they definitely inspired a lot of our harmonies and how they sing together. And they're also sisters.
1: They
0: too.
1: Are sisters, yeah. And I wanted to ask you about that, because collaborating with a sister or a sibling, I guess, is quite different than someone you didn't grow up with. I mean, in your case, you've got this sort of origin story of finding your chemistry musically when you're sitting squished in your back seat. But do you also, because of your family history, do you have a bit of a shorthand with one another? And does that come up in writing and recording, that you just understand what the other one means?
0: Yes, totally. Yeah.
2: Yeah. Moira has this language called, we call it Moirish, where she says something and I'm only like the only one that can understand it.
0: Yeah.
2: She just like leaves out like very
0: important
2: information.
0: I just say thing a lot. I'm like, can you do the thing with the thing and do the thing?
1: And then Claire will know right away what you mean.
0: She knows what I mean.
1: She says, I speak Moira. Yeah.
2: Yeah. And then for songwriting, I think we're just really on the same page most of the time for lyrics and melody.
0: Yeah. We have a similar brain with that kind of stuff. Yeah, definitely.
1: So what kinds of things are you drawn towards when you're songwriting that you collectively, your collective brain sort of is drawn to write about? I mean, it's
2: sadness.
1: All a mess, covers a lot. Sadness.
2: I would say like a lot of songwriting for me personally, and I think for you, for Moira as well, it comes from a high emotion.
0: Yeah.
2: So a lot of the times it's like sadness or anger or heartbreak.
0: Anything you're feeling really strongly.
2: Like, yeah.
0: Yeah.
2: And so that's a lot of like, the album is a lot about very confusing feelings, I think. So I feel like, the hard stuff is fun to write about.
0: Yeah.

0: Is your whole family musical? I mean, are the other people in the car in that memory you described, are they all singing too? Or are the two of you sort of the ones leading the charge?
1: Yeah, we all kind of sing, but my mom whistles. She's a whistler.
0: Okay.
1: And our dad, he was in a choir when he was a kid.
2: Yeah, but then he just started writing songs like to us as we were kids. Like I remember like so many times I would just dance in the living room and my dad would be playing a guitar and writing a song. And those, like, he just had a few classic, like, of his own original songs that he would play and we would just dance to. And so music was just already like kind of a part of our growing up.
1: Yeah.
2: It's not like he like pursued it in any kind of career, but no. He kind of instilled the love of music, I think, into us.
1: Yeah.
0: Mm-hmm. So that's how you express all the emotions of things that you go through, your sadness, your anger, and everything. On All a Mess is kind of about all those emotions and the chaos, I guess, of being in your 20s. Right?
1: Yep. Yep.
0: We want to play a song from that record that's called No Hesitation. Can you tell me what was on your minds when you wrote this one?
2: This song was kind of like years in the process. We kept picking it up and like putting it aside and picking it back up. But the first initial like inspiration for the song was a like very short situationship that was long distance that
1: like Claire had.
2: I had. It was like my first experience with anything that felt serious to me. And then it ended and I was just kind of seeking, like we were still friends, but I was seeking it back.
1: Yeah.
2: And so, and then we kind of, that's where it stemmed from. And then we got Bria Isabel, based in Halifax,
1: yeah,
2: to help us finish writing it. And
1: it was inspired by other situations.
2: Yeah.
1: It was just like, yeah, it's like a mix of a bunch of experiences with people.
2: And basically just it's about going back to people that hurt you. And why do we do that?
1: Why do we do that? Why? Mm.
0: It's incredible to hear you guys talk. And the chemistry that you share as siblings is so evident. And I'm also thinking about, you know, these painful things that you're writing about seem to be things that you come to one another with. I'm guessing you maybe come to one another with anyway as sisters, and the fact that you're both nodding, and the fact that you have, you know, this shared passion and love of music, that's the way you express and work them through. Like, just what a beautiful trust and connection that you have in one another to confide your painful problems to one another, and then be able to work together to make something beautiful out of it. That's pretty special.
1: No, it's like actually therapeutic though. Like when you like say it like that, no, it is very therapeutic. Yeah. Like we actually are working through what we've been through, you know, it's separately, but we're working on it together.
2: Yeah, because when we write, if we have a song inspired by something, we have to like rehash it or go over it again too. And then it just like we work it out.
1: That's kind of cool.
0: And it's funny because the frame that I'm looking at you on, and as you're sitting on the same computer as we talk, I can only see you sort of from the chest up. And so if you were in fact attached at the hip, I would believe you. because you sort of sound like you are so connected, and you kind of look that way now. Okay, I want to get you guys to maybe introduce the song No Hesitation.
1: Okay, I'll try. Hi, everybody. I'm Moira.
2: And I'm Claire.
1: And we're Moira and Claire. And this is our song, No Hesitation.

0: That's Moira and Claire with their song No Hesitation. Their new album, It's All a Mess, is out now. You know, sometimes the best way to get to know a filmmaker is to talk about their work. But sometimes you learn just as much by asking about the little things, like what movie was bad enough to make them walk out of a theater, and whether they're willing to take over the DJ booth at a party that they're throwing. When Tom Power met up with filmmaker D.W. Watterson at the Banff World Media Festival, they got into all of that and more. D.W. is the director of the film Backspot with Devery Jacobs and Evan Rachel Wood. They also created the award-winning digital series That's My DJ. Here's Tom Power and D.W. Watterson in a segment we call Getting to Know Q.
1: I'm so happy to be here at the Banff World Media Festival with D.W. Watterson to play a game with us called Getting to Know Q. But first, it's been a while since we've talked. It's been a while since your last film. What do you got going on?
2: Been working steadily, writing a lot, also enjoying life. I feel like when you do a feature film, especially an independent one, your life becomes that. But working on my next feature and things are moving. I can't reveal too much, but I
1: would never
2: things
1: dare
2: are
1: to.
2: Moving forward.
1: Well, I'm looking forward to talking to you in it.
2: Yeah.
1: Okay, wonderful. Okay, so first question is a hiking or a national park related question. Cabin with no Wi-Fi, dream or nightmare?
2: Dream.
1: Yeah.
2: Yeah.
1: It'd be nice, wouldn't it?
2: I feel like when people get rid of their phones, they actually, time slows.
1: Yeah.
2: Like, I don't think we realize that. And that's a gift.
1: What's your hometown?
2: Toronto.
1: If I was to visit you in Toronto, what's the one place you'd make sure to take me?
2: Probably a roti of India cuisine. Is that what it's called?
1: Yeah, it is.
2: It's right at DuPont and Spadina. Best roti butter chicken in the city.
1: Yeah, I think you might be right about that.
2: Yeah.
1: Solid place to take me. What's your order at Tim Hortons?
2: One cream, one milk.
1: Really?
2: Yeah.
1: That's such a wild order. Had you done that before?
2: I feel like it took some time for me to, because I don't really go to Tim Hortons at all. Mm-hmm. But when I do, it's like, you know, you're trying to figure out that sweet spot. And I feel like that's as close as I've gotten.
1: I got to try one cream, one milk. Have you ever asked anyone for a selfie, like a famous person for a selfie?
2: I did. It was Kristen Schaal, who voices Mabel on Gravity Falls.
1: Where was this?
2: At the Critics' Choice Awards like 2 years ago.
1: And it all went okay? They took the selfie?
2: Oh, yeah.
1: Okay.
2: She's so sweet. She's so funny. There's like Leonardo DiCaprio's in the room and all these other people. I'm like, yo, you voiced like the greatest animated character of all time. Please take a photo with me.
1: Sorry, Leo. What's your go-to karaoke song?
2: The Remedy by Jason Mraz. How
1: wow.
2: embarrassing.
1: Wow.
2: But I know that song inside and out, unfortunately.
1: Would you need the screen?
2: Yeah.
1: You would need to read the lyrics?
2: Yes. But I think once you get in the flow, then it just starts pouring out of you naturally.
1: I got to tell you, the answer to that question has yet to not surprise me. is there an artist, and who are they, an artist you're jealous or envious of?
2: I mean, probably like the late, great Jean-Marc Vallée, everything that he was able to accomplish in his life with independent film and cinema and, you know, all of his limited series. Yeah.
1: Have you ever walked out of a movie?
2: Oh, yeah.
1: Tell me.
2: Shark's Tale.
1: You walked out of Shark's Tale?
2: Brutal.
1: Why did you walk out of Shark's Tale?
2: It's the most chaotic animated film of all time. I'm like, what do we do? De Niro's a shark? I'm like, I'm out of here.
1: You got your lift. That's so funny. Not what I was expecting at all. So where I'm from in Newfoundland and Labrador, which I'll let you in on a secret, that's where I'm from. We have a thing called the party lunch. It would happen when you would have a movie or you'd have something like a kind of a half day at school in elementary school. Mm-hmm. They would say, parents, please send your child to school with a party lunch. A party lunch is a bag of chips, a chocolate bar, a candy bar, and a can of soda, a can of like pop.
2: Nice.
1: What is your party lunch? What will your chips, bar, and soda be?
2: I mean, in an ideal world, Dunkaroos. I feel like
1: is that the chocolate bar?
2: Yeah.
1: Yeah, Dunkaroos.
2: Dunkaroos. That would be my sweet treat. You said chips. I would go with dill pickle chips, probably. Mm-hmm. And then for like a drink, I don't know. Maybe like a classic grape juice.
1: Wow, you are. This is the Shark's Tale of party lunches.
2: Is that too chaotic?
1: It is so chaotic.
2: I like bold choices.
1: I really love it. Proudest moment of your career.
2: Probably debuting Backspot at TIFF. Yeah.
1: Why that moment?
2: I mean, it took me 7 years to make that film. And I feel like, you know, as a filmmaker and as an artist, it just is so hard to kind of make that first one, to be there, to be in my hometown, world premiere, and to have all these amazing people who support me and were a part of the project there watching it on the big screen was incredible.
1: What was your favorite part of the night?
2: DJing.
1: Oh, yeah, yeah. Because you're also, I mean, I met you first, or I knew about you first as a DJ and as someone who made work about DJs.
2: So I DJed my own after party because why not make me work on my premiere?
1: I was
2: going to
1: say, you can't relax a little bit on your premiere.
2: But it was great. I got everybody dancing. Everybody was having a great time. The cheerleaders were losing their minds. And Elliot was like busting a move on the dance floor.
1: If you could revive one Canadian series, what would it be?
2: Being Erica.
1: Wow.
2: I would
1: deep cut.
2: Die. Do you hear that, CBC? Give me the rights. Let me do it.
1: Dude, right there.
2: I want to reboot Being Erica. That is the best.
1: I think it's going to happen, but mind you, Vanessa and I get 10%.
2: Fine. Done.
1: DW, think, I feel like I know you better, and does your soul feel like it's bursting outside of you?
2: Yeah, bursting among the mountaintops in Banff.
1: I can't wait to see your next feature, and I hope you don't have to work that night.
2: Yeah, we'll see.
1: Thanks for coming in.
2: Thank you.
0: Souls were bursting. That's amazing. I love the souls bursting. That was Tom Power and the filmmaker D.W. Watterson. They were speaking at the Banff World Media Festival, playing a round of Getting to Know Q. Sad.

0: That's Edmonton, Alberta's Ruth B. with a song called Best Days. It's from her upcoming album, Peace to Make, which is expected out later this year. If you're just tuning in, earlier on in the show, we aired an interview with the Halifax-based sisters and music duo Moira and Claire, who were initially submitted for our Add It to the Queue segment. Now, if you don't know what that is, it's a part of the show where you, the listener, send in an artist from your local community that we all need to know more about. We've been loving doing these lately, so why not end the show with another one? Here to read a letter and play you a song. Well, maybe, is there a letter? I don't know.
1: There kind of is.
0: All right. This is our director, Glory. Hi, Glory.
1: Hi, Garvia. This is so cool to do this with you.
0: I'm very excited about this.
1: This is your first one of these.
0: I hope I don't mess it up.
1: No, you're already doing great.
0: Okay,
1: it's
0: thank you.
1: Sounding great.
0: Thanks.
1: Okay, so yeah, you did kind of allude to it earlier, but the person who wrote in, her name is Kirsten Kilner Holmes. She didn't really say too much, but she did drop a recommendation of people that I looked into, and I was like, oh, these, they sound great, and I'd love to play them on the show. So I actually did a little bit more research into them, and I'd love to tell you a little bit about these amazing musicians.
0: Please do. That's why you're here.
1: Okay, great. So the listener who submitted it, her name's Kirsten Kilner Holmes, and she just wrote, she said, band wreck from a small town, brothers wild from Kettle and Stony Point First Nation. So I read up a little bit about these guys. So it is a band that actually consists of two brothers, Nolan and Ethan. The band started because of a high school performance. Nolan played an acoustic song in front of like 300 people at his high school. And Ethan, his younger brother, was in the audience watching from the audience. And like, I guess maybe he saw how the crowd reacted. And naturally, he was...
0: Sibling rivalry. I love it.
1: Brendan, you mentioned that because they do have a little bit of that. But I guess Ethan saw how the crowd reacted to Nolan and was like, I need to do this myself. So he actually went home, learned how to play the guitar. And that's kind of how the band started.
0: Wow.
1: I know. Nolan also said, I also found this out. Nolan said that his love of singing kind of like started in the family car. Like as a kid, he'd be driving with his aunts, like who kept encouraging him and telling him he had a great voice, but he really, really wasn't sure. So, you know, I guess if anyone's listening and you've been telling your kids that they have a good voice, maybe let them know that you're not the only one. And maybe someday they will be on Added to the Queue with the show. Another thing I thought was cool. So these are actual brothers. They're not just bandmates.
0: Yeah.
1: And something that they say is unique about that is that they are able to kind of form a natural trust with one another and actually can tell what the other person is thinking without saying a word.
0: Wow.
1: I know. So imagine if you're, I imagine that comes in handy if you're making music with somebody.
0: Absolutely. You absolutely.
1: Like
0: it's got to be. Yeah.
1: And of course they are Indigenous and they say that they are very proud to challenge expectations. They say people don't kind of always expect Indigenous artists to play country music and they are very excited to help broaden that picture.
0: I like that their origin story is both a little bit petty but also so much love.
1: I know.
0: Like, that's the best.
1: I know, like real siblings.
0: Like
1: Let's
0: real
1: talk
0: siblings.
1: About it. I know. You see your brother, you're like, they love him a lot. So maybe I should get some of this too, which I absolutely love. But yeah, the band is called Brothers Wild. They have already had some success. A song of theirs actually charted on the Indigenous Music Countdown, but Kirsten really felt like they deserved greater recognition, which is why she wrote them in. And so you are about to hear one of their songs. Are you ready?
0: I'm ready. I love it. Let's go. Let's
1: okay,
0: go.
1: You've never heard the song before. This is Brothers Wild with the song Hot Damn here on Q.

0: that's not in a rodeo highlight reel.
1: I know.
0: It, like, add it to the reel, y'all.
1: Add it to the queue, I guess. Add it.
0: Well played.
1: Yeah.
0: Well played. I guess I'll just let everyone know from Kettle and Stony Point First Nation, that is Brothers Wild with Hot Damn, submitted by a listener, Kirsten Kilner Holmes. Thank you, Kirsten. If you have an artist from your local community you believe deserves more recognition, send them to us. Tell us why you love them, and you might get them on air. 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I'm Garvey Bailey, sitting in for Tom Power. 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
4: Well, not too bad yesterday. We are in the midst of that extreme heat warning. Got to 107 yesterday, just a degree above average, but about to get even hotter. 111 today, 114 by tomorrow, 116 by Friday as our extreme heat continues. 93.
3: Good morning. The U.S. and Israel disagree over how the war with Iran should go from here. After their meeting, can President Trump and Prime Minister Benjamin Netanyahu get back in sync? It's Morning Edition from NPR News.
4: Ahead in KJZZ News at 5:04, Secretary of State Adrian Fontes calls on the Trump administration to provide proof backing of its claims that federal election monitors are needed.
3: There's another heat wave in France, which could make its giant wildfires even worse. I'm Leila Fadel.
2: And I'm Michelle Martin. The intense fires are combining with storms to create fire clouds that cause more destruction. Also, Senator Rand Paul thinks Anthony Fauci covered up the origins of COVID and released hundreds of pages of Fauci's private notes. What do those notes actually say? And personal bankruptcies are on the rise. One woman explains why it was the right choice for her. It's Wednesday, July 29th. On this day in 1958, NASA was created. News is next.
6: Live from NPR News in Washington, I'm Windsor Johnston. President Trump's White House meetings with Israeli Prime Minister Benjamin Netanyahu and Ukrainian President Volodymyr Zelensky are putting two key relationships under fresh scrutiny. NPR's Greg Myrie reports Trump ties with Netanyahu have grown more strained, while his relationship with Zelensky appears to be improving.
7: We all remember the big blow-up they had in the Oval Office last year, but they've met several times since, including twice this month, and they've been steadily rebuilding the relationship. Trump has been treating Zelensky with more respect, especially as Ukraine gained the momentum with its punishing drone strikes against Russia. There were no cameras at the meeting yesterday, and Trump hasn't commented, but Zelensky called it a good meeting. He also received a warm welcome from more than 60 senators from both parties.
6: NPR's Greg Myrie reporting from Kyiv. Dr. Anthony Fauci will testify before the Senate at this hour. Republicans are expected to press him on the federal response to the COVID-19 pandemic, including questions about the virus's origins. NPR's Jonathan Lambert reports.
8: Fauci is headed to the Senate Homeland Security and Government Affairs Committee after getting subpoenaed by Kentucky Senator Rand Paul. The two have sparred for years over the COVID-19 pandemic. Paul believes the coronavirus came from a lab and has repeatedly alleged that Fauci covered up evidence. Fauci has pushed back against such claims, maintaining he's open to the lab leak theory, but that existing evidence supports the virus jumping from an animal to a human. Questions will likely center on over 1,000 pages of Fauci's private notes released by the senator over the weekend. Paul claims that there are discrepancies between how Fauci talked about COVID origins in public and in private. But scientists accuse Paul of cherry-picking examples from early in the pandemic when there was a lot of uncertainty. Jonathan Lambert, NPR News.
6: The National Guard will move thousands of troops deployed to Washington, D.C. into more permanent housing after awarding a contract to a local apartment company. NPR's Kat Lonsdorf reports the deployment to the city has been extended through 2029.
9: The National Guard Bureau announced the $292 million contract with Placemaker, a company that has several buildings of furnished apartments throughout D.C. The Bureau called the contract, quote, the largest interagency lodging acquisition in National Guard history. It'll provide up to 2,000 apartments. Until now, thousands of Guard members from more than 20 states have been staying in hotels scattered throughout the region since last August. Researchers have estimated the total cost of maintaining the Guard deployment through Trump's term to be around $4 billion. The government estimates this contract will cut the lodging portion of that cost by about half. Kat Lonsdorf, NPR News, Washington.
6: This is NPR News.
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4: From KJZZ News in Phoenix, good morning. I'm Phil Latzman. Secretary of State Adrian Fontes is calling on the Trump administration to provide proof backing up its claims that federal election monitors are needed in Arizona. From KJZZ's politics desk, Wayne Shutsky reports.
11: Earlier this month, Assistant Attorney General Harmeet Dillon said the Department of Justice planned to send monitors to Arizona due to, quote, some problems in recent elections. But Fontes said the DOJ hasn't actually told his office what those problems are, so he filed a Freedom of Information Act request asking for more information. He said his office is willing to work with the federal government, but it cannot do so without first receiving that evidence. While speaking on an elections panel in Chicago, Fontes accused the Trump administration and the president's allies of politicizing voting.
12: This is not a political issue. And anybody who says it's a political issue is trying to use something that is an American fundamental right issue so that they can juxtapose some other agenda.
11: Fontes also called on the federal government to provide more financial support to state and local election officials. Wayne Shutsky, KJZZ News, Phoenix.
4: A wildfire has destroyed a rural bridge in western Arizona that crosses the Colorado River. KJZZ's Connor Greenwald has more on that.
13: The Hartmine Road Bridge, located near the Arizona-California border, collapsed into the river after it was believed to have suffered structural damage from the nearby island fire, according to federal officials. No injuries were reported. The Department of the Interior's Bureau of Reclamation owns the bridge and is spearheading the incident response alongside several other federal agencies. According to agency spokesperson Vernon Cunningham, crews have installed barriers, signs, and buoys to restrict access to the bridge.
14: And they're looking at installing some navigation lights on the river so that nobody runs into the actual bridge on the water.
13: The small bridge was an access point for farms and the Cibola Wildlife Refuge to the rest of the state. Connor Greenwall, KJZZ News, Phoenix.
4: The East Valley Institute of Technology and its 9-member school districts have reached an agreement over student transportation following months of legal disputes. KJZZ's Lily Roseborough has more on that.
15: EVIT has agreed to provide $5 million to bus students to and from its Mesa campus. Many EVIT students attend classes at their home high schools for half the day, with the other half at EVIT. Last spring, member school districts announced they would not provide transportation for the upcoming school year due to funding disputes. Queen Creek parent Jessica Snyder says although the parties came to an agreement, more work can be done for their students.
16: I think short term it solves the problem, but I think there needs to be a lot more looked at the CTE programs offered in-house versus EVIT. Because EVIT has a success rate that the homeschools and the school districts do not.
15: Snyder says her daughter was able to get transportation through a special education plan, but many students in her community were placed on a wait list. Lily Roseborough, KJZZ News, Phoenix.
4: We do have an extreme heat warning in effect here in the valley and in many counties around Arizona through Monday night. We're looking at a high of 111 today in Phoenix, 93 degrees now at 508.
6: It's Morning Edition from NPR News. I'm Leila Fadel.
2: And I'm Michelle Martin. Good morning. The recent pause in fighting with Iran is over. Iran launched a surprise attack on U.S. forces in the Middle East just before 6 p.m. Eastern time. That, according to U.S. Central Command, all the missiles were intercepted.
6: Then American and Saudi forces said they attacked Iranian-backed militias in Iraq, a rare show of force by Saudi Arabia in this conflict. This all happened the same day President Trump met with Israeli Prime Minister Benjamin Netanyahu at the White House. Netanyahu wanted to use his meeting with Trump to repair their strained relationship.
2: NPR White House correspondent Franco Ordonez is here to tell us about that. Good morning, Franco.
17: Good morning, Michelle.
2: He
17: You know, at the beginning of the war, there really was no daylight between these two leaders. How far away from that point in the relationship are we now, 5 months later?
18: Yeah, I mean, I'd say pretty far. I mean, it was only a couple of weeks ago that Trump was calling the prime minister crazy. And ahead of yesterday's meeting, Trump actually expressed some frustration with Netanyahu. You know, Fox News asked Trump about the Israelis presenting evidence with Iran rebuilding its military capabilities at Pickaxe Mountain.
19: I don't need Bibi to tell me that. Bibi's telling me that because he wants me to stay involved.
18: Yeah, Trump went on to say this as well.
19: Because of Space Force, we have the greatest cameras in the world focused on. We know exactly what's going on. But no, I heard Bibi announce that. I said, why didn't you just tell it to me? Why do you have to announce it to the world?
18: You know, Michelle, I'll just add that Trump did not appear publicly with Netanyahu, which is notable. But Netanyahu did release a statement calling it an excellent meeting with shared goals.
17: That said, Franco, there have been periods of public disagreement before between these two. Is this different now?
18: Well, I mean, I think the stakes are different. I mean, the two sides launched a war together that Trump widely believed and told the public would be relatively quick and easy. I mean, it's now 5 months in and there's no end in sight. Michael O'Hanlon of the Brookings Institution told me that the relationship is very complicated tactically.
20: They're making a lot of decisions and disagreeing on a lot of decisions about when to strike what. And there's obviously the legacy of the last 6 months where President Trump, despite his denials, may feel like he got dragged into this a little bit by a Netanyahu who was too optimistic about what we could accomplish.
18: Now, O'Hanlon says there's no fundamental rupture. They're still cooperative. But again, more complicated because neither side seems to know how to end the war. Israel has one theory and Trump has another.
17: And it seems clear that the two sides have different priorities. Like, what are those differences?
18: Yeah, Israel wants to keep fighting. Now, it argues it still faces major threats from Iran and Hezbollah and Lebanon and wants to further weaken both. Israel also doesn't want Trump to sign a deal that could limit its ability to defend itself. Now, Trump supports Israel's security, but is focused on ending what is a very unpopular war, reopening the Strait of Hormuz and easing rising prices, especially gas prices.
17: Despite their differences, do the two still need each other for some reason?
18: Yeah, very much so. I mean, Netanyahu continues to need U.S. military cooperation.
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0: can he still get America to be in a place where it doesn't stop first and it continues to undermine its own interests globally by doing stuff for Israel?
1: Daniel Levy is the president of the U.S. Middle East Project. 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
0: Thank you, Leila.
2: Israeli Prime Minister Benjamin Netanyahu was one of several dignitaries from around the world at Senator Lindsey Graham's funeral yesterday. The South Carolina Republican died earlier this month from a heart condition at the age of 71. He was the son of pool hall owners and became one of the most influential voices in Congress. NPR's Barbara Sprunt reports on how Washington remembered him.
3: Graham was first elected to Congress in 1994, the year that ushered in a new generation of conservatives to the House. Yesterday, his remains were returned to the U.S. Capitol, where the South Carolina Republican worked for over 30 years. His casket was draped by a flag and carried inside by an armed forces body bearer team in recognition of his military service. Senate Majority Leader John Thune called Graham a towering figure who was friends with senators on both sides of the aisle.
4: There was no one. No one who took his job more seriously than Lindsey Graham. But also, no one was more capable of cracking up a room.
3: Later at the National Cathedral, lawmakers, family, and foreign leaders gathered to honor the statesman's life. Several of Graham's staff members served as honorary pallbearers. Netanyahu and Ukrainian President Volodymyr Zelensky were in attendance, a reminder of Graham's role in pushing an interventionist foreign policy approach. Graham's niece, Emily Boggs Roberts, described his close relationship with her mother, whom he raised after their parents' death.
5: When my mom called, he answered. It didn't matter if he was about to walk into a meeting with the president or another world leader.
3: In a tribute, President Trump expressed fondness for the man who had once had harsh words for him when the pair competed for the GOP presidential nomination in 2016. He recalled sharing Graham's personal cell phone number in a particularly heated moment with millions of people.
6: But it was Lindsey who had the last laugh, because while I blew up his phone for one day, we became great friends, and Lindsey did not stop calling me for the next 10 years. It was not easy.
3: Graham ended up becoming Trump's close confidant and policy advisor.
6: He was the first person to make you laugh and one of the last people that you've really ever wanted to fight.
3: Graham will be laid to rest in his home state of South Carolina today. Barbara Sprunt, NPR News, Washington.
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7: And this is Morning Edition here on KJCC. Thanks for waking up early with us. And a good idea on a day we're expected to reach 111 degrees, and there are temperatures still in the 90s out there this morning, so be careful. Ahead, officials in France and Spain say wildfires in those countries have been mostly contained, but there are fears a new heat wave could reignite the flames. More from coming up in about 15 minutes from Europe here on KJZZ's Morning Edition.
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7: A check of international news. Now, 20 minutes after 5, President Zelensky says two more Russian oil refineries have been hit in early morning Ukrainian attacks. The Ryazan facility southeast of Moscow is one of Russia's biggest. The other refinery lies in the Ural Mountains. It's part of Ukraine's campaign to inflict high economic costs on Russia. Here's the BBC's Vitaly Shevchenko.
9: These strikes are having a very obvious and visible impact on the daily life in Russia, where huge queues are forming with people trying and struggling to buy petrol and diesel for their cars, with plumes of smoke coming out of logistics centers. But it's not quite clear yet whether these strikes will have a crippling effect on Russia's ability to fight.
7: That's the BBC's Vitaly Shevchenko reporting.
10: We'll assess the state of the Russia-Ukraine war as President Trump hosts Ukrainian leader Volodymyr Zelensky next time on Here and Now.
7: 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It'll be this morning at 10, after the show at 9. 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It's 93 degrees at Sky Harbor at 521.
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2: 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I'm Michelle Martin.
1: And I'm Leila Fadel. There are still a few primary elections left that will determine the final midterm matchups in the fall. If Democrats want to take control of the Senate, they need to flip four Republican seats. NPR's Maham Javed reports on one path they could take.
12: President Trump's low approval rating and historic electoral success for the minority party in midterms is giving Democrats confidence that they have a chance to take the Senate. The Democratic Senatorial Campaign Committee made a $40 million commitment to its Win the Senate program this week. Republicans, though, insist they'll hold the majority, though they admit it could be narrow.
13: There is a path for Democrats to take back the Senate, but everything has to go right.
12: That's Jessica Taylor from the Cook Political Report.
13: At this juncture, just under 100 days out, Republicans are still the favorites to keep the Senate, but those odds could certainly decrease the closer we get to Election Day.
12: She says the most likely path for a Democratic majority Senate goes through Republican-held seats in North Carolina, Maine, Ohio, and Alaska. There's an open seat in North Carolina where Democrats nominated former Governor Roy Cooper, whose big name recognition makes this the likeliest seat to flip. In the Northeast, after Graham Platner dropped out, the main Democratic Party has nominated Troy Jackson to replace him.
14: We have a party to unite, we have a movement to build, and we have a senator to defeat. And together, we are going to win.
12: Jackson, the former state Senate president, is up against longtime Republican Senator Susan Collins. In Ohio, Democrats have former Senator Sherrod Brown, who has a history of overperforming his party in the state. He's up against Republican Senator John Husted, who was appointed to the seat in 2025. In Alaska, there was always a close race between the Republican Senator Dan Sullivan.
15: We know it's true. The lower 48 liberals don't give a damn about Alaska.
12: And
15: it's
12: former Democratic Congresswoman Mary Peltola. But it got even closer with the entry of a second Dan Sullivan. With Alaska's ranked choice primary system, even a few points for the wrong Dan Sullivan can change the race. Taylor from Cook Political Report does note that these four states are just one path for the Democrats.
13: Many of these races don't begin to fully engage until after Labor Day, so we certainly could see shifts.
12: Democrats are also targeting Iowa and Texas. Republicans, though, don't see either of those states as likely to flip. Maham Javed, NPR News.
2: More Americans are going bankrupt. About 560,000 personal bankruptcies were filed in the 12 months ending on March 31st. That's a nearly 50% jump from 3 years earlier. NPR's Stephen Basaha reports on how bankruptcy can be a relief for people who cannot escape their debt.
16: 3 years ago, Rebecca Leslie's financial troubles started with a 1-2 punch.
17: I lost my job the same month that I bought my house.
16: Leslie lives in Oklahoma City. It took her 6 months to find her current job in social work. But by then, her debt was growing beyond what she could control.
17: I was looking at, like, losing my house. Like, I was really panicking and kind of freaking out a little bit.
16: So, at the start of this year, Leslie considered filing for bankruptcy. Bankruptcy is a legal last resort for debt relief. First thing is going to court to prove you can't pay your debts. Then you get a trustee to figure out the next steps, like a repayment plan or selling off some assets, maybe even getting some debt relief. Mary Eshelbach Hansen is a bankruptcy economist with American University and says bankruptcy can also make handling your debt way less stressful.
18: Possibly the biggest benefit? All your creditors then have to stop harassing you.
16: One drawback is that bankruptcy can hurt your credit history. Though, if you need to file for bankruptcy, your credit score is probably already in pretty rough shape.
18: there's not much of a long-run negative consequence. After a few years, you can get new credit again.
16: In other words, your credit score could actually be better after bankruptcy. But there is a more immediate challenge. You'll likely need to pay for a lawyer. Ironically, that means people often have to save up to go bankrupt. Also, bankruptcy can be embarrassing. Rebecca Leslie felt that as she made a Facebook post asking friends for help finding a lawyer. And she was surprised by how many people related.
17: I had, I don't know, probably four or five people within the hour messaging me like, hey, this is who we used.
16: Personal bankruptcies are not uncommon. Last year, about 1,500 were filed every day, according to U.S. courts.
17: I had people also asking me like, hey, when you go through with it and you talk to them, will you please let me know how it goes? Because I'm considering the same thing.
16: Now, the bankruptcy rate today is actually getting back to what it was before the pandemic. That's when the rate fell almost 50%, likely due to stimulus checks and expanded unemployment benefits. Sasha Andarte is a professor of finance at the University of Pennsylvania's Wharton School.
19: Not only did it maybe stop bankruptcies from rising, but it might have prevented some.
16: Today, that expanded social safety net is mostly gone. Now, bankruptcies are not a great economic indicator because they represent an extreme. Just like how the number of billionaires doesn't tell you how the overall economy is doing, neither does looking at just families at the financial edge. And because of the stigma, only a fraction of the people who could benefit from bankruptcy actually file. But Andarte says that bankruptcy rate can still give us a sense of how many families have been struggling for a long time.
19: Like, this isn't just I'm missing a payment, it's not just I have debt in collection, but this is I'm trying to get a fresh start because it's just become unmanageable to pay these debts.
16: For Rebecca Leslie, bankruptcy has taken her debt from unmanageable to manageable.
17: I, in a way, feel a sense of relief. Maybe this is what I needed to do to get me back into a better position and to have a little bit more financial success.
16: And knowing so many of her friends are in the same boat, bankruptcy no longer makes her feel ashamed. Stephen Bisaha, NPR News.
2: 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Monsoon rains are helping, but it's been so dry for so long that they're having less impact than in previous years. 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
7: 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I'm Phil Latzman, and greetings, early risers. Ahead, data centers are growing like mushrooms in the valley. Some residents are uneasy about what little certainty there is in knowing one can land or what its intended purpose is.
20: 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Well, it's probably a data center, actually.
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7: Yeah, extreme heat warning through Sunday night. We're looking at a high of 111 degrees today in Phoenix, and we're at 93 at 5:30.
22: Live from NPR News in Washington, I'm Dave Mattingly. A Senate hearing is getting underway on Capitol Hill where Dr. Anthony Fauci is scheduled to testify about the origins of the COVID-19 pandemic. He's appearing under subpoena. Fauci helped direct the nation's response to the pandemic. He's long clashed with committee chairman Rand Paul. The Kentucky Republican has accused Fauci of misleading the public and Congress about the source of the outbreak and whether it emerged from a lab leak in Wuhan, China. At least one person is dead and eight others injured after Ukraine launched another wave of drone attacks at Russia overnight. NPR's Charles Maines in Moscow says Russia's leading online retailer was again in the crosshairs.
0: Over the past 10 days, Ukraine has repeatedly struck warehouses belonging to the online retailer Wildberries, a company that's drawn comparisons to Amazon.com for its role as a supplier of everyday goods, but that Ukraine accuses of providing equipment to Russia's military. In the latest, Ukrainian drones attacked a Wildberries facility in the central Russian city of Ryazan, causing a fire and the evacuation of warehouse employees. The region's local governor also confirmed that Ukrainian drones had set several industrial sites ablaze. That appears to include a local oil refinery, part of a separate Ukrainian campaign targeting Russian energy infrastructure. Charles Maines, NPR News, Moscow.
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7: A check of KJZZ News in Phoenix at 5:32. Following the Navajo Nation's presidential primary last week, the top vote-getters have named their VP picks. KJZZ's Gabriel Pietrazio has details.
4: Navajo Nation Council Speaker Crystalyn Curley was first to announce her ticket in Window Rock.
5: Excited to share this moment with you. I know people online were very anxious.
4: She picked former Arizona Democratic state lawmaker Chris Deschini.
23: Throughout my career, I know what it means to be an underdog.
4: In 2014, the Marine Corps vet vied for the very seat Curley is now seeking. But after placing second in that primary, Deschini was disqualified in part because of Curley's November opponent, Farmington attorney Justin Jones.
23: This is where I grew up.
4: As for Jones, he returned to Rock Point, Arizona to name his running mate. Emily Ellison is in charge of the Gallup nonprofit Battered Families Services.
24: I want to thank the committee for this opportunity to serve our Navajo people.
4: Gabriel Pietrazio, KJZZ News, Phoenix.
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7: All right, Arizona, answer the call there. 107 yesterday was just a degree above her average of 106. That is about to change again, though, as temperatures shoot back above 110 today at 111, 114 tomorrow, and then around 116 by Friday and through the weekend here in the Valley. An extreme heat warning in through Sunday night. Elsewhere, Tucson got a trace of rain. They'll be at about 105 today. Right now in Phoenix, 93 degrees.
26: Good morning. I'm Michelle Martin. TSA officers in Alabama were screening luggage this month and saw some suspicious-looking objects on the X-ray. They were five metal balls, small ones like nectarines, to the size of a grapefruit. They were afraid they were explosives. They weren't, but they were deadly weapons from more than a century ago. The passenger had bought five cannonballs from a roadside stand, apparently not knowing they'd been pilfered from an historic fort nearby. The cannonballs were returned without further excitement. It's Morning Edition.
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1: It's Morning Edition from NPR News. I'm Leila Fadel.
26: And I'm Michelle Martin. Good morning. Authorities in France and Spain say wildfires that have been raging for nearly a week are mostly contained.
1: But another heat wave is underway, which will bring high temperatures and strong winds. So there are fears that could cause the fires to grow out of control again and cause new ones to ignite.
26: We're going to go now to NPR's Eleanor Beardsley in France. Eleanor, good morning.
28: Good morning, Michelle.
26: What is the damage so far where you are?
28: Well, the two biggest fires started last week, so they've been burning for a while, in the southwest region of France near the city of Bordeaux. They burned through about 100,000 acres, including forests, farmland, and villages. The military's been mobilized, joining firefighters. About 5,000 people are now battling these blazes. The European Union has sent firefighting planes and helicopters to join the French Canadair planes. So those are the planes that scoop up water and dump it on the fires. And in France, more than 200,000 people, residents and vacationers, have been evacuated, about 100,000 in Spain.
26: Could you tell us a little bit more about what this area is like? Like, what are the conditions there?
28: Yeah, it's a wine-growing region around Bordeaux. It's on the coast with wide Atlantic beaches, good for surfing. But there are also vast pine forests. The forest of Les Landes is the largest man-made woodland in Western Europe. They began planting pine trees there in the 1700s to absorb the swampy soil. So the fuel is there, Michelle. Then there's the weather. It's one of the main causes for these fires. Heat waves have parched the country. I spoke with Munya Mustafawi. She's a climatologist and board member of the French Scientific Expert Group on Climate Change. She said all this was predicted. Of course, not the exact timing of the fires, but the conditions. She said at the rate Europe is warming faster than any other continent, models show that heat wave days will be multiplied by 5, which is exactly what is happening. Here she is.
3: These heat waves, they create drought conditions. It's exactly what we had currently in France. Like, we had 3 heat waves. We're only in July. You know, August has not even started.
28: And so now, Michelle, we're going into the 4th heat wave. And this is the perfect cocktail for these wildfires.
2: Eleanor, we've been hearing from French firefighters about the unpredictable nature of these fires. Why are they so hard to put out?
28: Yeah, firefighters say that these are aggressive, erratic. They're calling them monster zombie fires that change course, reignite themselves. They say they're helpless because all the firefighting rules seem the book is thrown out, you know. But what we're seeing is a phenomenon we've never seen in France before, though we've seen it in California. It's what are called fire storms or fire clouds, pyrocumulus clouds. And I spoke to Jean-Baptiste Philippi, who is a scientist with the French National Research Center. His specialty is fire weather forecasting. He said fire clouds form when an intense fire and a storm interact. He said there's an exchange of heat and energy in what he called a destructive feedback loop. Here he is.
6: Anytime you have a cloud that is forming, you have energy in the atmosphere. But the fact that the fire is there is making this energy available for the fire. So the interaction becomes strong.
28: You know, he says a column of gases, heat, and vertical winds forms, and it can reach 6 miles high. And you cannot put out such fires, just like you can't stop a storm. And he says this happened over the weekend with the Bordeaux fires. And there's no time to react in such a fire, so... You know, that's why they have already evacuated 200,000 people preemptively, you know, before it would become too late.
2: That is NPR's Eleanor Beardsley. Eleanor, thank you.
28: You're welcome, Michelle.
1: Dr. Anthony Fauci is scheduled to appear before the Senate Homeland Security and Government Affairs Committee today. The chair of that committee is Republican Senator Rand Paul of Kentucky, who released more than 1,000 pages of Fauci's private notes over the weekend. The senator alleges that the former director of the National Institute of Allergy and Infectious Diseases covered up the origins of the coronavirus. Here to discuss is NPR's global health correspondent, Jonathan Lambert. Hi, John.
8: Hey, Lila.
1: So why is Fauci testifying today?
8: Basically because Senator Paul wants him to. The senator and Dr. Fauci have a long history of sparring over the pandemic. And last month, Paul subpoenaed Fauci to appear as part of ongoing investigations into the COVID-19 origins.
1: And what are in these documents that Paul released?
8: So they appear to be very detailed notes Fauci made over the first few years of the pandemic, right up to when he retired from government at the end of 2022. Paul didn't respond to a request for comment on how he got the material, but Health Secretary Robert F. Kennedy Jr. said he somehow got them. The pages reveal Fauci's day-to-day thoughts on everything from the emerging science to dealing with President Trump. He also writes often of his brushes with celebrities like Julia Roberts and Jennifer Garner, and seems very focused on his growing fame. I've not read all of it, but it's a really fascinating look into how he's processing things at the time.
1: Interesting. What is Senator Paul alleging these documents show?
8: He's saying that what Fauci wrote privately about the pandemic and what he wrote said publicly are two different stories. A lot of this is focused on the COVID origins debate. Senator Paul believes SARS-CoV-2 leaked from a lab in China, and Fauci, along with most virologists, favor the view that the virus jumped from animals to humans at a wet market there.
1: Does he give an example of this?
8: Yeah, one entry he highlights is from January 26th, 2020, so really early days. Fauci writes about some bit of evidence he's seen and concludes that, quote, now we know the market was not the source, it was an amplifier. But as the pandemic progressed, Fauci concluded that the evidence suggested the market was the source. Senator Paul seized on that discrepancy in a post on X, suggesting that Fauci wasn't being honest. I asked Gigi Grunwald, a biosecurity expert at Johns Hopkins University, about this. She says the senator is cherry-picking statements from the early days of the pandemic when people were really just figuring stuff out.
9: This is part of the scientific process, and it's quite normal. and they make it sound like it was a plot. It's just very conspiratorial.
1: Okay, now the scientific process has had over 6 years to play out, and you said that most virologists favor the view that COVID came from animals. So why are we still having this debate?
8: Yeah, for one, it's become really just politically polarized, and people's viewpoints are entrenched. And there's not 100% definitive evidence for either hypothesis. To proponents like Paul, the fact that the coronavirus pandemic began in the same city as a virology lab researching coronaviruses is just too big a coincidence.
1: What's the evidence it came from animals?
8: So there are several lines. If you map out all the early cases, they form like a bullseye around the wet market, not the laboratory. And researchers have collected genetic evidence that fits with the idea that animals were shedding virus at the market. That convinces most virologists, but it's not definitive. A smoking gun, like a virus from a live animal at the market that was a perfect match to those early human infections, hasn't been found. And many scientists think at this point it won't be.
1: If there's no new science to discuss at the hearing, what do we expect Fauci to say?
8: He declined NPR's request to comment. But his legal team recently wrote a letter to Rand Paul in which they said, quote, "You are single-mindedly fixated on seeing Dr. Fauci prosecuted for imaginary crimes," end quote. So if the senator repeats his accusations, Fauci may push back.
1: That's NPR Global Health Correspondent Jonathan Lambert. Thank you, John.
8: Thank you.
7: It's Morning Edition here on KJZZ. We'll have the Marketplace Morning Report in 10 minutes. The Fed wraps up a two-day meeting today with an announcement on interest rates. Economic uncertainty is playing a role in that, of course. We'll have all that and all the day's business news in Marketplace at 552 here on 91.5. And a check now of KJZZ News at 543. A Maricopa County Superior Court judge deemed a ballot measure that would severely restrict teachers' unions is unconstitutional and can't stay on the ballot. From KJZZ's politics desk, Ben Giles reports.
10: Republican lawmakers created the proposal to target the Arizona Education Association, the state's public school teachers union, following a fight over the union's effort to restrict private school vouchers. The AEA argued that the measure is written in such a way that it affects all the state's unions, even though the measure purports to only be about teachers. As written, they argued the measure violates a constitutional requirement that ballot measures stick to a single subject. Maricopa County Superior Court Judge Gregory Como agreed. Republican lawmakers still have the option to appeal the decision. Ben Giles, KJZZ News, Phoenix.
7: The extreme heat continues, and we'll be at 111 today and 110s by tomorrow. Right now in Phoenix, we're at 93 at 544.
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7: Welcome to a Wednesday, and you are listening to KJZZ's Morning Edition. I'm Phil Latzman. Well, it's a time of major transformation and great uncertainty. To help answer questions about what is happening and why, we are launching a reporting project called AI in Arizona. KJZZ's Taylor Griffith begins the series by explaining what role data centers play in Arizona and why we have so many of them.
12: Arizona already has 100 data centers and could double that amount within the next 3 to 5 years. That makes us the 7th largest market for data centers in the nation. But what exactly is a data center?
13: To me, at the end of the day, a data center is the core of our digital society. Everything that we do, you know, whether it is watching a movie on Netflix, whether it's sending an email, your healthcare, airlines, everything runs through a data center.
12: That's Ryan Groover. He spent 20 years working in Banner Health's data centers and also heads the Phoenix chapter of AFCOM, a group of data center and IT professionals. Groover is not speaking on behalf of Banner for this story. Basically, everything we do that requires an internet connection, which really is almost everything nowadays, creates a digital data point. That data lives on a computer chip, which is running on a server in a warehouse of thousands of other servers.
13: So, like you have storage on your phones, we have massive, we call storage arrays.
12: But not all data centers are the same. As Groover told me, there are three types. We'll start with the smallest, edge centers.
13: So for the audience, we're sitting currently in the SkySalon building. So there is most likely a small edge data center in here. That's most likely only like 6 pieces of equipment that keeps this place up and running, and it keeps it connected to the rest of the world.
12: Then there are enterprise data centers. These are often left unmarked because they're storing sensitive information for companies.
13: Think about, you know, airlines. Think about financial, healthcare, government.
12: They can either be as small as 2 to 3 houses or as large as a full-size office building. According to Groover, you just need to know where to look.
13: These are just, you look at a random building and you probably think it's a warehouse. It's probably a data center, actually.
12: Lastly, there's the ones that have caused the biggest stir, the hyperscale data centers.
13: These are truly the big boxes. You know, like the Eastmark corridor, the Chandler Tech corridor, the Glendale and Goodyear corridors, where you see the giant box.
12: Hyperscale data centers can have one tenant with massive data needs, like Microsoft or Google, or several. So, how did Arizona end up with so many data centers? To understand that, we have to rewind about 30 years, says Russell Smolden. Before he was a lobbyist for power companies and data centers, Smolden worked for SRP. In the 90s and early 2000s, the utility was expanding along with the valley's booming population.
0: We were adding substations and 69 kV lines and 500 kV lines, and we were just getting prepared for all this growth. It was crazy boom time. And then the Great Recession hits.
12: The housing market crashed, companies fled, and SRP's customer base shrunk, basically overnight, he says. SRP had to find a way to sell this excess energy fast or risk huge price hikes for everyone else.
0: That's when we said, there's this new thing called data centers that store this stuff, and what would that be like? We've got a couple of them around town. Let's talk to them and see how would we grow that.
12: State lawmakers helped by passing a generous tax break on computer equipment in 2013. Smolden says that incentive helped grow the data centers necessary for attracting major industries.
0: At the time we did this, we just thought we were putting memory in boxes, you know, around town, right? Now with AI and all the things that go along with that, that's just kicked it into another level that none of us in the early days ever thought was a real thing. I mean, it's science fiction.
12: But many residents are concerned about this rapid expansion, says Andrea Clinton with the Arizona Data Center Alliance.
14: Especially in Arizona, we were fighting to get the data centers to come here because it was a huge economic development initiative. But by the time they were all coming, it was kind of a little too late to keep up with the public perception.
12: She says projects are either being scaled back, delayed, or halted as communities voice concerns about the energy and water usage and the uncertain consequences of AI. Leaders in Tucson and Gilbert have begun to demand stronger rules of engagement for data centers in response to community concerns. Even major hubs like Chandler, Mesa, and Phoenix that once welcomed these companies with open arms have created more stipulations. The state has weighed in too. Governor Katie Hobbs recently signed a 3-year pause on the incentives that have fueled Arizona's data center boom, citing concerns over power and water. And still, the applications keep coming. Taylor Griffith, KGCC News, Phoenix.
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16: Good morning, I'm Temeskan Debesai at the BBC. France is bracing for another heat wave, with temperatures expected to rise above 104 degrees, raising the risk of more wildfires. More than 2,000 firefighters are still battling the flames in the Gironde region. Mathieu Germain is a fire commander.
17: As we speak, the situation is stable, but the fire is still not under control. We remain vigilant, of course, considering the forecast of high temperatures and wind speeds this afternoon.
16: In neighboring Spain, the Prime Minister Pedro Sanchez said efforts to extinguish a major wildfire near Madrid were progressing favorably. China has accused the United States of targeting Chinese companies by banning imports of foreign-made humanoid and quadruped robots. Washington says the machines pose an unacceptable risk to national security. The BBC's Stephen McDonnell is in Beijing.
18: The ban will only apply to future models and not existing robot import types. In response, the Chinese government said it would take unspecified necessary measures to safeguard the interests of the country's companies.
16: And BMW has become the latest German carmaker to announce job cuts as the industry faces growing competition from China. It plans to cut about 8,000 jobs through voluntary redundancies, mainly in administration and development. Meanwhile, Volkswagen is considering up to 100,000 job cuts across its 10 brands in the coming years. I'm Temeskin Devasai at the BBC in London.
4: Lots of us find nature worthwhile, but putting an actual value on it can be tricky. 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And two of Arizona's neighbors will likely be among the first states to vote in the next Democratic presidential primary. That and more on the show this morning at 9 on KJZZ and KJZZ.org.
7: About 10 minutes after sunrise, still 93 degrees in Phoenix. We're on our way to 111 today. It's 552.
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20: From Marketplace in Washington, I'm Kimberly Adams. The Federal Reserve wraps up a two-day meeting today with an interest rate announcement from Chairman Kevin Warsh this afternoon. This week's meeting takes place against an ever-fluctuating background of uncertainty. Marketplace's Nancy Marshall-Genzer has more on what we can expect.
21: There are lots of questions swirling around this Fed meeting, like, will the war in the Middle East heat up again, causing another spike in oil prices? And what will the data we get later this week on things like inflation and GDP look like? Jerry Templeman is a former New York Fed economist, now with Mutual of America Capital Management. With all this uncertainty, he expects the Fed to leave rates unchanged this week. But he says the next meeting in September could be a different story, because there'll be a lot more data by then.
22: There's going to be two readings of inflation for both July and August in the CPI. There's going to be two readings of employment also for July and August.
21: Templeman says we could also have a better sense of the trajectory of the war by September. But even if we don't, he says the Fed can't ignore oil price shocks forever. Since energy goes into just about everything, higher oil prices could seep into the broader economy. I'm Nancy Marshall-Genzer for Marketplace.
20: We're hearing from some companies in the consumer goods and grocery space today, like Sprouts Supermarket and Procter & Gamble, which just reported mixed quarterly results. It's a nervous time for companies that rely on selling essentials. A recent analysis from Bain & Company shows consumers have been consistently pulling back on grocery spending for a year now, down on average of about 2%. Marketplace's Kristen Schwab has more.
23: It's no secret that a trip to the grocery store is more expensive than it was a handful of years ago. Kurt Grischel leads the Americas retail practice at Bain & Company.
24: That $300 big stock-up grocery trip in 2019 is now costing you $400.
23: It's a reason why consumers are pulling back on grocery spending. But it's not the only one. Gas prices are also up, and SNAP enrollment has fallen since the federal government changed benefit rules.
24: Put that all together, it just ends up with consumers that are feeling very stretched.
23: To save money, shoppers are focusing on essentials and switching to store brands. Meanwhile, retailers are highlighting value by pushing loyalty programs or rotating sales. But Bobby Gibbs, a partner on Oliver Wyman's retail and consumer goods team, says there's a limit to the discounts companies can offer.
25: Grocery is a high fixed cost business. They have to have the stores, they have to have the people in the stores, they have to have the logistics network.
23: So stores have looked for other ways to earn, including collecting and selling customer data to brands or selling ad space.
25: Those advertisements can be on site, you know, either in the store or much more common, you know, on the website.
23: Gibbs says while margins on grocery items is around 2%, the margins on grocery ads is something like 50%. I'm Kristen Schwab for Marketplace.
20: Let's do the numbers. Procter & Gamble is down almost 3% in pre-market trading. Dow, S&P, and NASDAQ futures are mixed in the 0 to 6 tenths% range, with the Dow future down 326 points. The 10-year Treasury yield is up at 4.63%.
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20: After the president's temporary tariffs expired last week, the Trump administration replaced them with a new round of import taxes levied country by country. These new Section 301 tariffs replace the Section 122 tariffs that were in place for the last few months. And don't worry, barely anybody can keep track of all of this. Meanwhile, the administration is in the process of implementing more of these new tariffs, arguing that China, the EU, and 14 other countries have an unfair trade advantage due to excess capacity in certain manufacturing sectors. Marketplace's Justin Ho has more on what that means.
1: A manufacturer's capacity refers to how much stuff it can potentially make at a given point in time.
2: So think about a steel plant. If prices were high and consumers wanted more steel or businesses wanted more steel, how much steel could that plant churn out?
1: Teresa Fort is an economics professor at Dartmouth. She says one reason why a company might have more capacity than it currently needs is if it thinks demand is going to go up.
2: You don't want to build all the plants assuming that demand will stay where it is. You want to try to figure out where is demand going to be in 3 years from now when my capacity comes online.
1: Manufacturers might have extra capacity if they consolidate into a bigger production facility. They also might want to just build in some wiggle room. But the Trump administration is arguing that various industries in other countries have excess capacity because of government policies. Katie Russ, an economics professor at UC Davis, says governments might subsidize an industry.
3: If you're subsidizing a firm so that it can constantly produce at high cost a product that it sells at very low cost, low enough to drive the firms and trading partners out of business, then one could see why people would feel that was problematic.
1: The Trump administration says it's found evidence of excess capacity in several countries based on their trade surpluses with the rest of the world. That includes Japan, Mexico, Norway, and other countries that export a lot of goods. But Teresa Fort at Dartmouth says having a trade surplus isn't necessarily a sign of anything nefarious.
2: The fact that Norway, let's say, exports a lot of salmon doesn't have anything to do with, you know, any kind of government subsidy that was unfair, right? It just has a comparative advantage in salmon because of where it is.
1: The Trump administration says another sign of unfair practices is if countries have unused capacity. But Rachel Brewster, a professor at Duke Law School, says having unused capacity could simply be a sign that sales are down because of an economic downturn, for instance.
6: It could also be that you produce seasonal items. Beach town restaurants aren't at full capacity year long. You know, they're only at full capacity in the summer.
1: Brewster says excess capacity isn't necessarily something that warrants a new tariff, since it could be evidence of all sorts of things.
6: It's possible then that the Court of International Trade might say this can support any finding. And if it supports any finding, then there's no true kind of demonstration of unfair actions.
1: But Brewster says in the past, courts have been pretty deferential to the administration over these kinds of investigations. So these tariffs could stick around. I'm Justin Ho for Marketplace.
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8: The International Criminal Court is dealing with multiple scandals. A disgraced chief prosecutor accused of sexual assault, an American Secretary of State calling for the court's dismantling, and a mess in New York City over a warrant for Benjamin Netanyahu's arrest. 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
7: 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Extreme heat warning through Sunday. A high of 111 today. It's 93 in Phoenix at 6 o'clock.
9: Good morning. Ukraine's leader met with President Trump and watched sanctions against Russia advance in the Senate. Former U.S. Ambassador to Ukraine William Taylor gives his assessment of what Volodymyr Zelensky accomplished. It's Morning Edition from NPR News.
7: Ahead in KJZZ News, Arizona's two largest utilities say they saw record-breaking demands for energy in the past week. Details ahead.
9: The Federal Reserve makes its next decision on interest rates today. I'm Michelle Martin.
26: And I'm Leila Fadil. The prediction is that central bankers leave rates alone this time. Higher interest rates are more likely in September. Also, can Democrats build a winning coalition? Liberal college grads say resisting authoritarianism is one of their top priorities. It's one of the least important for working class voters. It's Wednesday, July 29th. On this day in 1954, J.R.R. Tolkien threw a long-expected party as the Fellowship of the Ring published. News is next.
0: Live from NPR News in Washington, I'm Windsor Johnston. Dr. Anthony Fauci, who helped lead the nation's COVID-19 response, is on Capitol Hill at this hour. Just a few minutes ago, he invoked the Fifth Amendment, refusing to testify before the Senate Homeland Security Committee about the origins of the virus. Committee Chairman Rand Paul has long accused Fauci of misleading Congress about the pandemic and U.S.-funded research.
10: I hope today Dr. Fauci will come clean, admit it was a mistake to fund dangerous research in China, admit that the risk of this dangerous research exceeded any possible benefits, ask forgiveness, and pledge to help our government devise safeguards so a man-made epidemic never happens again.
0: Dr. Fauci has maintained he never misled Congress and says the accusations against him are false. President Trump and Israeli Prime Minister Benjamin Netanyahu held talks at the White House on Tuesday amid growing tensions over the war with Iran. NPR's Franco Ordonez reports.
11: The two sides launched a war together that Trump told the public would be relatively quick and easy. It's now 5 months in and there's no end in sight. Michael O'Hanlon of the Brookings Institution says the relationship is very complicated now, tactically.
12: They're making a lot of decisions and disagreeing on a lot of decisions about when to strike what. And there's obviously the legacy of the last 6 months where President Trump, despite his denials, may feel like he got dragged into this a little bit by a Netanyahu who was too optimistic about what we could accomplish.
11: But he adds that he doesn't see a fundamental rupture and that it's still cooperative. Just more complicated because neither side seems to know how to end the war. Israel has one theory and Trump has another. Franco Ordonez, NPR News.
0: Firefighters in the Bordeaux region of France say they're making progress against two massive wildfires that have led to more than 220,000 evacuations. NPR's Eleanor Beardsley reports the country is bracing for its fourth heat wave this summer.
13: The heat over 100 degrees combined with high winds could reignite the fires, say experts. Mounia Mustafawi is a climatologist and board member of the French Scientific Expert Group on Climate Change. She says the conditions that have ignited and sustained these fires were all predicted. At the rate Europe is warming, which happens to be faster than any other continent, models show heat wave days will be multiplied by five.
14: These heat waves, they create drought conditions. It's exactly what we had currently in France. Like we had three heat waves. We're only in July. You know, August has not even started.
13: Now the fourth heat wave is underway. Eleanor Beardsley, NPR News, Samuel Noxois, France.
0: This is NPR News in Washington.
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27: From KJZZ News in Phoenix, good morning. I'm Phil Latzman. Arizona's two largest utilities, APS and SRP, say they saw record-breaking demands for energy late last week. As KJZZ's Greg Hawney reports, the utilities inched closer to the capacity they initially planned for the summer.
28: Both utilities delivered over 9,000 megawatts last Friday as temperatures hit 117 degrees. That's about 90% of the planned power capacity they reported to the state's utility regulator in April. The jump in demand was between 400 and 500 megawatts from last year's record. That's enough to power between 65 and 100,000 homes. Although the utilities neared planned capacity, they are able to tap into the regional grid and pull power from other states like California to prevent outages. With the growing demand, APS says it is adding to its power reserves. It's possible the energy records could be broken again this year, depending on weather. Greg Hawney, KJZZ News, Phoenix.
27: Arizona Secretary of State Adrian Fontes condemned the Trump administration's effort to restrict mail-in voting ahead of the general election. In March, President Trump issued an executive order to require the U.S. Postal Service to only deliver ballots to voters on federally created lists.
7: Federal judge blocked the order, but Trump's asking the Supreme Court to overturn the decision. Fontes warned voters that would be disenfranchised if the high court allows the order to proceed.
4: This close, less than 100 days from the election, this is a federal takeover of a constitutional duty that the states have, not the White House.
7: About 80% of Arizona voters choose to vote by mail. The Democratic Congressional Campaign Committee is now throwing its support behind Amish Shah in Arizona's 1st Congressional District after supporting his opponent in the primary. From KJZZ's politics desk, Ben Giles has more.
5: The DCCC is the political arm of House Democrats. The organization invests in competitive races in an effort to flip control of the House in 2027. The DCCC made the controversial choice to endorse Marlene Galan Woods in the CD1 primary, only to watch Galan Woods lose to Shah by 3,700 votes. Now the DCCC has added Shah to its Red to Blue program, ensuring he will have the group's financial support ahead of the general election. In a statement, the committee called Shah a dedicated, independent voice for his community who will be the fighter Arizonans deserve in Congress. Ben Giles, KJZZ News, Phoenix.
7: Santa Cruz County has declared a state of emergency due to July monsoon flooding. Congresswoman Adelita Grijalva recently toured damage to the Nogales Wash, which runs north from Sonora and empties into the Santa Cruz River. Grijalva says the infrastructure's long cost challenges that led to patchwork fixes.
16: Part of the problem is the project is going to cost $30 million and they're approved for 10. And so what the result is we're going to utilize the $10 million, whatever way makes sense, which seems to be a lot of the band-aids that you're seeing.
7: Grijalva wants a long-term bipartisan solution, which would need funding. Water in the Nogales Wash can be contaminated with sewage and pose a public health risk. James McCann singled in the winning run the 12th inning, his fourth hit of the game. Diamondbacks held on for an 8-7 win over the Pirates last night in Pittsburgh. Despite blowing a 6-run lead, they'll finish up today. It's 93 degrees at 6:08.
26: It's Morning Edition from NPR News. I'm Leila Fadel.
18: And I'm Michelle Martin. Good morning. Both Israel's Benjamin Netanyahu and Ukraine's Volodymyr Zelensky are dealing with war at home. Those conflicts were at the heart of their separate meetings with President Trump at the White House on Tuesday.
26: Trump's relationship with Netanyahu has faced increasing strain, while his ties with Zelensky have steadily improved. In a few moments, we'll speak with former U.S. Ambassador to Ukraine, William Taylor, about the latest developments in that bilateral relationship.
18: But to start, we're joined by NPR's Greg Myrie, who's in Ukraine's capital, Kyiv. Greg, good morning.
21: Hi, Michelle.
18: So what are you hearing about how the Trump-Zelensky meeting went?
21: By all accounts, positive. We all remember the big blow-up they had in the Oval Office last year. But they've met several times since, including twice this month, and they've been steadily rebuilding the relationship. Trump has been treating Zelensky with more respect, especially as Ukraine has gained momentum with its punishing long-range drone attacks against Russia. Now, there were no TV cameras at the meeting yesterday, which was closed to the press, and Trump hasn't commented. But Zelensky called it a good meeting. He also received a warm welcome from more than 60 senators from both parties. So the general tone keeps improving, though Ukraine is looking for more, namely weapons.
18: Yeah, but Trump has effectively cut off additional military aid to Ukraine. Is there any sign of change on this front?
21: No, and not in terms of the U.S. directly sending weapons to Ukraine. But Trump does appear to be following through on an offer he made to Zelensky earlier this month. He said Ukraine can have a license to build its own Patriot air defense missiles. And right after Zelensky wrapped up the meeting with Trump, he headed to talks with executives at Lockheed Martin, which makes the Patriots. Now, Ukraine has become a world leader in making drones, but making the Patriot air defense missile is a very complex task, and it could take years. So this is by no means a quick fix.
18: Can you give us a sense of what it's like to be in Ukraine with these regular airstrikes?
21: Yeah, the Russians fire drones and missiles all over Ukraine every night. Ukraine says it shoots down around 90% of the drones with its own interceptor drones. And Ukraine also had enough Patriots and other weapons to shoot down most incoming Russian missiles. But now a much higher percentage of those Russian ballistic missiles are reaching the targets because Ukraine is just low on the Patriots. Now, Kyiv has the best air defenses in the country, and previously you could be pretty confident that Ukraine could stop most, that not all, the attacks on the city. But now when the air raid sirens start howling in the middle of the night, there is a much higher chance that some of those missiles will hit the city and other parts of Ukraine. And this is all based on the figures that Ukraine's military puts out daily.
18: Now, Craig, you know, we usually treat the wars in Ukraine and in Iran as entirely separate conflicts, but we've seen some overlap recently. Will you tell us about that?
21: Yeah, sure. Zelensky said Ukraine carried out a long-range airstrike Saturday that hit an Iranian boat in the Caspian Sea that was carrying military cargo to Russia. Now, we don't independently know what was on that ship, but Russia and Iran have had a military partnership that goes back decades. Iran initially threatened to retaliate, but now says it's not seeking to escalate this episode. Now, separately, Zelensky also said Russia is sharing satellite data with Iran on the location of U.S. troops in the Middle East. He says this allows Iran to carry out...
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1: 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Good to have you with us as we start off on this Wednesday. And it's going to be a very hot day, a high of 111 today. And that extreme heat warning does extend through the weekend. We expect temperatures even warmer into the 115 range by Friday. Ahead in Morning Edition, speaking of that, some 70 million people across the U.S., including us, under another heat dome with some record-breaking temperatures in the South and in the West. We'll hear more about it nationwide coming up in about 10 minutes on 91.5.
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1: A check of KJZZ News at 6:43. Several popular hiking trails in Phoenix are closing daily from 8 a.m. to 5 p.m. because of the extreme heat warning that's in effect. The restrictions will be enforced at least through Sunday, and as KJZZ's Catherine Davis-Young reports, one hiker died on a Phoenix trail this week.
3: Phoenix police are still investigating after a 61-year-old hiker was found dead on a South Mountain trail over the weekend. The man was described as an experienced hiker, and his cause of death has not been determined. Saturday's high reached 117 degrees. Phoenix Fire Captain Mike Johnson says hiking can be very dangerous in Arizona's summer heat. Johnson says even avid hikers can get injured, or the heat can cause them to become disoriented.
4: That's why it's important, not to be out on these trails when it is warm, because if you find yourself in a bad spot, you could be out there a lot longer than you expected.
3: Johnson encourages hikers to adhere to trail closures when they're in effect. When trails are open, he recommends carrying plenty of water and a charged cell phone. Catherine Davis-Young, KJZZ News, Phoenix.
5: Lots of us find nature worthwhile, but putting an actual value on it can be tricky. 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And two of Arizona's neighbors will likely be among the first states to vote in the next Democratic presidential primary. 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
1: And that dangerous heat will be back. Temperatures in the 115 range by Friday and through the weekend. 111 today, and that extreme heat warning through Sunday. And we're stuck at 93 degrees in Phoenix at 6:45.
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6: 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I'm Leila Fadel.
7: And I'm Michelle Martin. A federal program about nutrition education is supposed to disappear in a few weeks because of cuts from last year's Republican tax and spending bill. Although eating well is a focus of the Make America Healthy Again movement. NPR's Joe Hernandez reports.
8: Elines Olivares is standing inside Ray Food Market, a small corner store in West Philadelphia, hoping to chat with customers about nutrition.
9: So we teach people about fiber, what they can eat, what they should eat, let them have a little taste test of our oatmeal today.
8: Olivares is a nutrition educator with the Food Trust, a local nonprofit focused on food and nutrition security. And she's here as part of their Healthy Corner Store initiative, which aims to get more healthy food into convenience stores in lower income neighborhoods. She strikes up a conversation with customer Sharon Dudley.
10: Okay, y'all thought it would just be.
8: Dudley has been wondering if the honey wheat bread she likes is actually healthy.
10: I thought honey wheat was like, okay, they might not say nothing about the honey, but at least it's got wheat in it.
8: Olivares told her it was, in fact, flavored white bread. And after the conversation, Dudley said she planned to switch to whole wheat.
10: I got to change my bread.
8: That program and many others across the U.S. are funded by an offshoot of SNAP, or the Supplemental Nutrition Assistance Program, called SNAP Ed. The decision by the Trump administration to eliminate SNAP Ed has confounded nutrition experts like Tashara Leek, a professor of nutritional sciences at Cornell University.
11: It doesn't make sense when we have an administration the Make America Healthy Again efforts that are focused on decreasing consumption of ultra processed foods and wanting to encourage people to eat more fruits and vegetables, to then get rid of the largest federally funded nutrition education program that helps to achieve those goals.
8: The White House did not provide specifics to NPR about how or whether eliminating this program aligned with the goals of the Make America Healthy Again agenda, but White House spokesperson Anna Kelly touted sweeping changes made to SNAP food benefits as a whole, including shifting more costs to states and expanding those subject to work requirements to include older people and parents of teenagers. Kelly said in a statement that the president was, quote, strengthening SNAP for the Americans who need it by ensuring these programs are sustainable for future generations. The Department of Agriculture, which oversees SNAP Ed, said it would continue to provide nutrition education through other initiatives. SNAP Ed critics have pointed to a 2019 government watchdog report that said the USDA wasn't effectively tracking the success of its nutrition programs. But people involved in SNAP Ed say a reporting system set up recently was working well.
12: We had a very robust reporting mechanism.
8: Gina Crist oversaw SNAP Ed in Delaware.
12: We had to gather the data, and then it was actually reported nationally.
8: An Association for SNAP Ed Educators found that 40% of participants said they were eating more fruit and 34% ate more vegetables. Advocates say changes like this can produce future healthcare savings by lowering rates of food insecurity and obesity. Heidi Gorniak, vice president of programs at the Food Trust in Philadelphia, says the loss of the program comes at a difficult moment for many Americans.
13: We're at a time where food in general is becoming less affordable. There's SNAP cuts coming. Food insecurity is rising. And one of the goals of SNAP Ed is to teach people how to shop and cook healthy on a budget.
8: SNAP Ed providers with any remaining funding have to spend it by the end of September. Joe Hernandez, NPR News, Philadelphia.
7: 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I'm Michelle Martin.
6: And I'm Leila Faldin.
1: And I'm Phil Latzman here in Phoenix, sweating out with you this Wednesday morning. And coming up, lawmakers, foreign leaders, and President Trump gathered on Tuesday for the first of 2 days of funeral services for late Republican Senator Lindsey Graham of South Carolina. We'll hear more about that to begin the next hour of Morning Edition on KJZZ. At 10 minutes to 7 o'clock, let's check international news. China has accused the U.S. of trying to suppress Chinese companies by banning imports of foreign-made humanoid and quadruped robots. The BBC's Stephen McDonnell has more from Beijing.
14: China's foreign ministry spokesperson has accused the United States of overstretching the concept of national security to suppress Chinese companies. Mao Ning's comments at a regular press briefing here in Beijing follow an announcement that the U.S. Federal Communications Commission was to add advanced robotic devices to a list of items to be blocked from import into America on national security grounds. The ban will only apply to future models and not existing robot import types. In response, the Chinese government said it would take unspecified necessary measures to safeguard the interests of the country's companies.
1: That's the BBC's Stephen McDonnell reporting.
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1: And we hope you'll do that at KJZZ.org. It is sincerely needed and appreciated. 111 today in Phoenix, extreme heat warning through Sunday. Heat warnings throughout the state. And right now in Phoenix, we're at 93 degrees at 651.
7: It's Morning Edition from NPR News. I'm Michelle Martin.
6: And I'm Leila Faldin. Good morning. 70 million people across the South and Western U.S. are sweltering under a heat dome. It's the third major heat dome in this country in a month, and the year is on track to be one of the world's hottest ever recorded. NPR's Scott Newman reports on the health risks of prolonged exposure to high temperatures.
16: Researchers say this summer's extreme temperatures are likely due in part to climate change and El Nino. Mark Chouinard is a meteorologist at the National Weather Service. He says typically during the summer, the U.S. endures a few of these heat domes.
17: But, you know, each one of these has been pretty strong. Like, the strength has been pretty impressive. And so just the persistence and strength certainly seems anomalous.
16: The latest heat dome stretches from roughly New Mexico to North Carolina and will creep westward as the week goes on. And that's once again raised concerns about heat stroke. The early warning signs include dizziness, headache, nausea, and fatigue, says Douglas Cassa, CEO of the Corey Stringer Institute and a professor of kinesiology at the University of Connecticut.
18: The more extreme things, if you're around someone, they might exhibit like central nervous system dysfunction, things like confusion, combativeness, potentially loss of consciousness.
16: Naturally, prevention is key. That means lots of water or drinks with electrolytes and wearing light-colored, loose-fitting clothing. But if someone does fall ill to heat stroke, Cassa would like people to remember a simple protocol.
18: It's cool first, transport second.
16: There's about a 30-minute window to treat someone with heat stroke for the best outcome. So that's before an ambulance arrives. The key is immediate immersion in cold water, Cassa says. Ideally, ice water, but a lake or stream can also work.
18: It's not just about surviving. It's also about surviving without long-term complications, having medical problems forever because you were not cooled aggressively on site.
16: Among those long-term complications is a greater likelihood of future heat stroke. Scott Newman, NPR News.
7: The Trump administration is launching work requirements for many Medicaid recipients, going further than what some conservative states asked for. In Montana, Catherine Houghton, with our partner KFF Health News, reports.
19: For decades, Medicaid has provided low-cost health coverage to people who otherwise can't afford it. Qualifying mainly depended on income. But by January, millions of people will have to prove they're working, volunteering, or going to school to keep Medicaid benefits.
20: We need to get people to try to work. It's a path to prosperity.
19: That's Dr. Mehmet Oz, who leads Medicaid, at a press conference this summer. Requiring Medicaid recipients to work has been a goal for many conservatives for years. The Trump administration has made it a priority. But the way that some states, like Montana, initially envisioned it, work requirements would never have applied to people who are homeless.
21: Sitting on the dock of the bay.
19: Taiwan Pugh, who loves to sing, has been homeless in Missoula, Montana for about the last year. He's 46 and typically sleeps outside. Music helps him cope.
21: If it's music, it'll calm me down. Oh, yeah.
19: Pugh has seizures that make it hard to find and keep a job.
21: They call me a liability to the job site. If I spazzed out and somebody got hurt, I am a liability.
19: When Pugh lost work in the past, his wife of 10 years covered the rent until he found the next job. But she suddenly died last year. He started drinking more, which makes managing his seizures extra hard.
21: When she passed away, my whole base was depleted.
19: Pugh takes medicine that keeps his seizures at bay. Medicaid pays for that, and it would pay for an addiction treatment program, which he wants. Pugh's goal is to get healthy enough to work again. But he's worried. Montana just started requiring Medicaid recipients to prove they're working, including people who are homeless, because that's now a federal requirement.
21: My Medicaid is still active, but when are they going to cut that off from me? I can't get employed. How am I supposed to survive?
19: There are exceptions to the new work requirements. People who don't have to meet them include those with disabilities, caregivers of young kids, and anyone older than 64. Almost everyone else has to prove they're too sick to work. Many homeless people, including Pugh, could qualify for one of those exemptions. But providing the paper trail of proof can be especially hard.
22: It can seem so simple, but these things stack up so quickly.
19: Dustin Goss is a case manager at Samaritan House, a homeless shelter in Kalispell, Montana.
22: You can't really worry about getting paperwork done when you don't know where you're eating today, when you don't know where you're sleeping, or you've got an infection on your leg that keeps getting worse.
19: Once people start to stabilize, they often do find work. Cassidy Kipp, who heads the homeless shelter, says even then, documenting that work can get hard.
23: We have a lot of gig jobs, so you're going to help somebody clear out a storage unit. You're not necessarily going to have a pay stub associated with that, nor are you going to want to go up to the dude that just hired you off the flyer and be like, can you write a work verification?
24: Knock, knock. Hello, hello.
25: How are you doing, young lady?
19: Back in Missoula, Taiwan Pugh meets with his doctor, Atara Saidi. This clinic, run by Partnership Health Center, charges on a sliding scale and will see Pugh even if he loses Medicaid. But if too many of their patients don't have Medicaid, that leaves a big financial hole. These clinics typically only provide primary care. And Saidi says Pew was booted from the neurology clinic that manages his seizures.
0: You were dismissed from their care because of three no-shows.
21: I have gone through a terrible roller coaster.
19: Pew says he's still mourning his wife. He usually has to find a new place to sleep every night. And staying away from alcohol is hard.
21: I would not have been capable to show up to an appointment.
19: Dr. Saidi refers Pew to the other neurologist in town. They talk about finding him treatment. And Pew's meeting with the social worker to try to keep his Medicaid. Montana has a 3-month grace period before people without jobs lose Medicaid. If he can manage his seizures and addiction, he might be able to find a job by then. And he wants to.
21: It's just that if I don't make the effort at changing, it ain't gonna happen, and I'm gonna end up found on the side of the road somewhere.
0: And you got this, Edward. You can do this.
19: For now, though, his priority is having a safe place to sleep. It's stressful, but singing helps.

0: Holmes.
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5: And 107 yesterday, just a degree above our average of 106. That is about to change, though, again, with temperatures shooting back above 110 today at 111. We're expecting 114 by tomorrow, around 116 by Friday, and through the weekend, extreme heat warning. 93 at 7 o'clock.
3: Good morning. The U.S. and Israel disagree over how the war with Iran should go from here. After their meeting, can President Trump and Prime Minister Benjamin Netanyahu get back in sync? It's Morning Edition from NPR News.
5: Ahead in KJZZ News, Arizona Secretary of State calls on the Trump administration to provide proof to back up claims that federal election monitors are needed here.
3: There is another heat wave in France, which could make giant wildfires even worse. I'm Michelle Martin with Leila Fadel. The intense blazes are combining with storms to create fire clouds that cause more destruction. Also, Dr. Anthony Fauci refuses to take senators' questions on the COVID pandemic, saying it's part of an attempt to prosecute him on a false premise. And personal bankruptcies are on the rise. One woman explains why it was the right choice for her. It is Wednesday, July 29th. On this day in 1958, NASA was created. News is next.
4: Live from NPR News in Washington, I'm Windsor Johnston. The Senate hearing on the government's response to the COVID-19 pandemic is continuing after Dr. Anthony Fauci invoked his Fifth Amendment right and refused to answer questions. Fauci has been subpoenaed to appear before the Senate Homeland Security and Governmental Affairs Committee. During the hearing, committee chairman Rand Paul ordered one of Fauci's attorneys removed from the room after a dispute over the proceedings.
8: This is the way Anthony Fauci wants to be remembered, for a lawyer not listening to the rules. That's the way you want to be remembered, and that's what you're going to do. You are not recognized, sir. Security, please remove him from the room.
4: The hearing is centering on the origins of COVID-19 and allegations that Fauci misled Congress about federally funded research. Fauci has repeatedly denied those accusations. Senator Paul says the committee will continue its investigation despite Fauci's refusal to answer questions. Ukrainian President Volodymyr Zelensky says he had a good meeting with President Trump at the White House yesterday. NPR's Greg Myrie reports Zelensky also received a warm welcome at his other stops in Washington.
9: Ukraine's President Zelensky appears to have repaired much of the damage stemming from a televised shouting match with President Trump last year. The leaders have now had two friendly meetings this month, and Trump has offered Ukraine a license to build its own Patriot air defense missiles. Immediately after the White House meeting, Zelensky visited executives from Lockheed Martin, the big defense company that makes Patriots and other high-end weapons Ukraine uses. The Ukrainian leader was also well-received by more than 60 U.S. senators from both parties. He watched from the gallery as lawmakers advanced a sanctions bill against Russia. Greg Myrie, NPR News, Kyiv.
4: FIFA says it's planning to sell stakes of the World Cup to private investors as a way to raise billions of dollars. NPR's Rafael Nam reports the announcement from soccer's world governing body is sparking sharp criticism.
10: It's a complicated plan. FIFA would create a separate company to oversee all commercial decisions for the Men's and Women's World Cup, as well as to other FIFA tournaments like the Club World Cup. And in this new venture, FIFA would partner with a firm called Thrive Eternal, run by Joshua Kushner. the brother of President Trump's son-in-law, Jared Kushner. Thrive's role would be to bring in new minority investors to this commercial venture, effectively selling a stake to the World Cup and other FIFA tournaments to others. UEFA, though, the body that governs European soccer, strongly opposes the plan, saying, quote, "None of us are the owners of football. It is not FIFA's to sell." Rafael Nam, NPR News.
4: This is NPR.
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5: From KJZZ News in Phoenix, good morning. I'm Phil Latzman. Secretary of State Adrian Fontes is calling on the Trump administration to provide proof backing up its claims that federal election monitors are needed in Arizona. From KJZZ's politics desk, Wayne Shetsky has more.
11: Earlier this month, Assistant Attorney General Harmeet Dhillon said the Department of Justice planned to send monitors to Arizona due to, quote, some problems in recent elections. But Fontes said the DOJ hasn't actually told his office what those problems are, so he filed a Freedom of Information Act request asking for more information. He said his office is willing to work with the federal government, but it cannot do so without first receiving that evidence. While speaking on an elections panel in Chicago, Fontes accused the Trump administration and the president's allies of politicizing voting.
12: This is not a political issue. And anybody who says it's a political issue is trying to use something that is an American fundamental right issue so that they can juxtapose some other agenda.
11: Fontes also called on the federal government to provide more financial support to state and local election officials. Wayne Shutsky, KJZZ News, Phoenix.
5: A wildfire has destroyed a rural bridge in western Arizona that crosses the Colorado River. KJZZ's Connor Greenwald has more on that.
13: The Hartmine Road Bridge, located near the Arizona-California border, collapsed into the river after it was believed to have suffered structural damage from the nearby island fire, according to federal officials. No injuries were reported. The Department of the Interior's Bureau of Reclamation owns the bridge and is spearheading the incident response alongside several other federal agencies. According to agency spokesperson Vernon Cunningham, crews have installed barriers, signs, and buoys to restrict access to the bridge.
14: And they're looking at installing some navigation lights on the river so that nobody runs into the actual bridge on the water.
13: The small bridge was an access point for farms and the Cibola Wildlife Refuge to the rest of the state. Connor Greenwald, KJZZ News, Phoenix.
5: After months of legal wrangling, the East Valley Institute of Technology and its member school districts have reached an agreement for transportation funding. EVIT has agreed to cover the $5 million cost to bus commuting students to its Mesa campus. Jessica Snyder's daughter attends EVIT, says despite the agreement, many students still do not have reliable transportation.
15: A lot of kids that are still on wait lists for transportation that can't get it. And I do believe that the school districts fighting this long and pulling transportation from the children was just to discourage them from attending EVIT.
5: Snyder says transportation issues forced some students in her Queen Creek community to drop the program. Sports, James McCann singled a winning run into the 12th inning, his fourth hit of the game as Diamondbacks held on for an 8-7 win over the Pirates last night in Pittsburgh, despite blowing a 6-0 lead. D-backs snap a 3-game losing streak. They'll play the decisive game of the series in Pittsburgh, and a game that starts later this morning, Arizona time. Basketball, Mercury back at it tonight, their first game after the WNBA All-Star break. They're hosting the Golden State Valkyries and starting with a 10-18 record. Looking at a high of 111 today, extreme heat through Sunday. It's 93 at 7:08.
4: It's Morning Edition from NPR News. I'm Leila Fadel.
16: And I'm Michelle Martin. Good morning. The recent pause in fighting with Iran is over. Iran launched a surprise attack on U.S. forces in the Middle East just before 6 p.m. Eastern time. That, according to U.S. Central Command, all the missiles were intercepted.
4: Then American and Saudi forces said they attacked Iranian-backed militias in Iraq, a rare show of force by Saudi Arabia in this conflict. This all happened the same day President Trump met with Israeli Prime Minister Benjamin Netanyahu at the White House. Netanyahu wanted to use his meeting with Trump to repair their strained relationship.
16: NPR White House correspondent Franco Ordonez is here to tell us about that. Good morning, Franco.
17: Good morning, Michelle.
16: You know, at the beginning of the war, there really was no daylight between these two leaders. How far away from that point in the relationship are we now, 5 months later?
17: Yeah, I mean, I'd say pretty far. I mean, it was only a couple weeks ago that Trump was calling the prime minister crazy. And ahead of yesterday's meeting, Trump actually expressed some frustration with Netanyahu. You know, Fox News asked Trump about the Israelis presenting evidence with Iran rebuilding its military capabilities at Pickaxe Mountain.
18: I don't need Bibi to tell me that. Bibi's telling me that because he wants me to stay involved.
17: Yeah, Trump went on to say this as well.
18: Because of Space Force, we have the greatest cameras in the world focused on. We know exactly what's going on. But no, I heard Bibi announce that. I said, why don't you just tell it to me? Why do you have to announce it to the world?
17: You know, Michelle, I'll just add that Trump did not appear publicly with Netanyahu, which is notable. But Netanyahu did release a statement calling it an excellent meeting with shared goals.
16: That said, Franco, there have been periods of public disagreement before between these two. Is this different now?
17: Well, I mean, I think the stakes are different. I mean, the two sides launched a war together that Trump widely believed and told the public would be relatively quick and easy. I mean, it's now 5 months in and there's no end in sight. Michael O'Hanlon of the Brookings Institution told me that the relationship is very complicated tactically.
19: They're making a lot of decisions and disagreeing on a lot of decisions about when to strike what. And there's obviously the legacy of the last 6 months where President Trump, despite his denials, may feel like he got dragged into this a little bit by a Netanyahu who was too optimistic about what we could accomplish.
17: Now, O'Hanlon says there's no fundamental rupture. They're still cooperative. But again, more complicated because neither side seems to know how to end the war. Israel has one theory and Trump has another.
16: And it seems clear that the two sides have different priorities. Like, what are those differences?
17: Yeah, Israel wants to keep fighting. Now, it argues it still faces major threats from Iran and Hezbollah and Lebanon and wants to further weaken both. Israel also doesn't want Trump to sign a deal that could limit its ability to defend itself. Now, Trump supports Israel's security, but is focused on ending what is a very unpopular war, reopening the Strait of Hormuz and easing rising prices, especially gas prices.
16: Despite their differences, do the two still need each other for some reason?
17: Yeah, very much so. I mean, Netanyahu continues to need U.S. military cooperation and diplomatic support on a bunch of fronts. He's also facing an election in the coming months, and his relationship to the U.S. is very crucial. Now, Trump has his own political considerations. Israel is still the U.S.'s closest security partner in the region, and despite some cooling by some factions, maintains a lot of support from much of his own party. And he needs Israel for one of his primary foreign policy objectives, and that's expanding the Abraham Accords, the agreement that normalized relations between Israel and several Arab countries.
16: That is White House correspondent Franco Ordonez. Franco, thank you.
17: Thank you, Michelle.
4: For more on the strained relationship between President Trump and Israeli Prime Minister Benjamin Netanyahu, we're joined by Daniel Levy. He served as an Israeli peace negotiator and was a senior advisor in the government of Israeli Prime Minister Ehud Barak. He is now president of the U.S. Middle East Project and a longtime critic of Netanyahu. Good morning, Daniel, and welcome back to the program.
20: Thank you. Good morning, Leila.
4: Netanyahu called this meeting with Trump excellent, but we don't know much about what actually happened. The pair did not appear publicly together. There was no...
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0: And this is Morning Edition here on KJCC. We'll have the Marketplace Morning Report in 10 minutes. We'll check in on Wall Street, and the Fed is wrapping up a two-day meeting today with an announcement on interest rates, and economic uncertainty is playing a role. We'll hear about that and all the day's business news in the Marketplace Morning Report in 10 minutes here on 91.5. A check of KJZZ News now at 7:43. A Maricopa County Superior Court judge deemed a ballot measure that would severely restrict teachers' unions unconstitutional and can't stay on the ballot. From KJZZ's politics desk, Ben Giles has details.
1: Republican lawmakers created the proposal to target the Arizona Education Association, the state's public school teachers union, following a fight over the union's effort to restrict private school vouchers. The AEA argued that the measure is written in such a way that it affects all the state's unions, even though the measure purports to only be about teachers. As written, they argued the measure violates a constitutional requirement that ballot measures stick to a single subject. Maricopa County Superior Court Judge Gregory Como agreed. Republican lawmakers still have the option to appeal the decision. Ben Giles, KJZZ News, Phoenix.
0: Heat warnings through Sunday, 111 the forecast high today in Phoenix. We're at 93 degrees at 7:44.
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0: Welcome to a Wednesday, and you are listening to KJZZ's Morning Edition. I'm Phil Latzman. Well, it's a time of major transformation and great uncertainty. To help answer questions about what is happening and why, we are launching a reporting project called AI in Arizona. KJZZ's Taylor Griffith begins the series by explaining what role data centers play in Arizona and why we have so many of them.
3: Arizona already has 100 data centers and could double that amount within the next 3 to 5 years. That makes us the 7th largest market for data centers in the nation. But what exactly is a data center?
4: To me, at the end of the day, a data center is the core of our digital society. Everything that we do, you know, whether it is watching a movie on Netflix, whether it's sending an email, your healthcare, airlines, everything runs through a data center.
3: That's Ryan Groover. He spent 20 years working in Banner Health's data centers and also heads the Phoenix chapter of AFCOM, a group of data center and IT professionals. Groover is not speaking on behalf of Banner for this story. Basically, everything we do that requires an internet connection, which really is almost everything nowadays, creates a digital data point. That data lives on a computer chip, which is running on a server in a warehouse of thousands of other servers.
4: So, like you have storage on your phones, we have massive, we call storage arrays.
3: But not all data centers are the same. As Groover told me, there are three types. We'll start with the smallest, edge centers.
4: So for the audience, we're sitting currently in the SkySalon building. So there is most likely a small edge data center in here. That's most likely only like 6 pieces of equipment that keeps this place up and running, and it keeps it connected to the rest of the world.
3: Then there are enterprise data centers. These are often left unmarked because they're storing sensitive information for companies.
4: Think about, you know, airlines. Think about financial, healthcare, government.
3: They can either be as small as 2 to 3 houses or as large as a full-size office building. According to Groover, you just need to know where to look.
4: These are just, you look at a random building and you probably think it's a warehouse. It's probably a data center, actually.
3: Lastly, there's the ones that have caused the biggest stir, the hyperscale data centers.
4: These are truly the big boxes. You know, like the Eastmark corridor, the Chandler Tech corridor, the Glendale and Goodyear corridors, where you see the giant box.
3: Hyperscale data centers can have one tenant with massive data needs, like Microsoft or Google, or several. So, how did Arizona end up with so many data centers? To understand that, we have to rewind about 30 years, says Russell Smolden. Before he was a lobbyist for power companies and data centers, Smolden worked for SRP. In the 90s and early 2000s, the utility was expanding along with the valley's booming population.
5: We were adding substations and 69 kV lines and 500 kV lines, and we were just getting prepared for all this growth. It was crazy boom time. And then the Great Recession hits.
3: The housing market crashed, companies fled, and SRP's customer base shrunk, basically overnight, he says. SRP had to find a way to sell this excess energy fast or risk huge price hikes for everyone else.
5: That's when we said, there's this new thing called data centers that store this stuff. And what would that be like? We've got a couple of them around town. Let's talk to them and see how would we grow that.
3: State lawmakers helped by passing a generous tax break on computer equipment in 2013. Smolden says that incentive helped grow the data centers necessary for attracting major industries.
5: At the time we did this, we just thought we were putting memory in boxes, you know, around town, right? Now with AI and all the things that go along with that, that's just kicked it into another level that none of us in the early days ever thought was a real thing. I mean, it's science fiction.
3: But many residents are concerned about this rapid expansion, says Andrea Clinton with the Arizona Data Center Alliance.
6: Especially in Arizona, we were fighting to get the data centers to come here because it was a huge economic development initiative. But by the time they were all coming, it was kind of a little too late to keep up with the public perception.
3: She says projects are either being scaled back, delayed, or halted as communities voice concerns about the energy and water usage and the uncertain consequences of AI. Leaders in Tucson and Gilbert have begun to demand stronger rules of engagement for data centers in response to community concerns. Even major hubs like Chandler, Mesa, and Phoenix that once welcomed these companies with open arms have created more stipulations. The state has weighed in too. Governor Katie Hobbs recently signed a 3-year pause on the incentives that have fueled Arizona's data center boom, citing concerns over power and water. And still, the applications keep coming. Taylor Griffith, KGCC News, Phoenix.
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9: Good morning. I'm Olivia Nguyen at the BBC. The outrage over FIFA's plans to sell stakes in a $20 billion subsidiary to manage its competitions has continued. FIFA wants a venture capital firm run by the brother of President Trump's son-in-law to lead a group of private backers. Nesta McGregor reports.
10: The EU's sports chief has blamed the organisation for the relentless and corrosive commercialisation of football, posting "Hands off our game." That followed a statement from European football's governing body, UEFA, which insisted the game was not FIFA's to sell. Other federations have complained that they only heard about FIFA's plans through the media.
9: France and Spain are again bracing for temperatures above 104 degrees in a fourth heatwave that could foster more wildfires. In France, the worst blazes in the Gironde region are now under control. Hugh Schofield is in Paris.
11: The situation remains stable and some evacuees have been allowed back home. Since the conflagration at the weekend, a lot of work has been done creating defences, fire breaks where trees and brush are cleared away in wide avenues. These, it's hoped, will mean that what new outbreaks of fire there are remain isolated and easily contained.
9: And OpenAI has disclosed that an unprecedented cyber attack carried out 2 weeks ago by rogue ChatGPT agents on another AI-related company, Hugging Face, wasn't the only one. OpenAI now admits its bot also hacked several other unnamed publicly available services. I'm Olivia Nguyen at the BBC in London.
12: Lots of us find nature worthwhile, but putting an actual value on it can be tricky. 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And two of Arizona's neighbors will likely be among the first states to vote in the next Democratic presidential primary. That and more on the show this morning at 9 on KJZZ and KJZZ.org.
0: 107 yesterday, it was just a degree above average, but we're about to change that. At 111 is the forecast high today. An extreme heat through the weekend, 93, it's 752.
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13: From Marketplace in Washington, I'm Kimberly Adams. Markets are down sharply and oil prices are up this morning after President Trump promised to hit back hard at Iran after the Iranian military launched ballistic missiles at U.S. targets today. So let's start with a quick check of the numbers. The Dow is down more than 816 points. That's about 1.6%. The S&P 500 is down 0.8%, and the NASDAQ is down 1%. Brent crude is up more than 7.2% at $90.15 a barrel. West Texas Intermediate crude is trading up 7.1% at $84.92 a barrel. This is all ahead of the Federal Reserve wrapping up its two-day meeting today, with an interest rate announcement coming from Chairman Kevin Warsh this afternoon. Marketplace's Nancy Marshall-Genzer has more.
15: There are lots of questions swirling around this Fed meeting, like, will the war in the Middle East heat up again, causing another spike in oil prices? And what will the data we get later this week on things like inflation and GDP look like? Jerry Templeman is a former New York Fed economist, now with Mutual of America Capital Management. With all this uncertainty, he expects the Fed to leave rates unchanged this week. But he says the next meeting in September could be a different story, because there'll be a lot more data by then.
16: There's going to be two readings of inflation for both July and August in the CPI. There's going to be two readings of employment also for July and August.
15: Templeman says we could also have a better sense of the trajectory of the war by September. But even if we don't, he says the Fed can't ignore oil price shocks forever. Since energy goes into just about everything, higher oil prices could seep into the broader economy. I'm Nancy Marshall-Genzer for Marketplace.
13: It's earnings season, and we're hearing from some companies in the consumer goods and grocery space today. But it's a nervous time for companies that rely on selling essentials. A recent analysis from Bain & Company shows consumers have been consistently pulling back on grocery spending for a year now. Marketplace's Christian Schwab has more.
17: It's no secret that a trip to the grocery store is more expensive than it was a handful of years ago. Kurt Grischel leads the Americas retail practice at Bain & Company.
18: That $300 big stock-up grocery trip in 2019 is now costing you $400.
17: It's a reason why consumers are pulling back on grocery spending. But it's not the only one. Gas prices are also up, and SNAP enrollment has fallen since the federal government changed benefit rules.
18: Put that all together, it just ends up with consumers that are feeling very stretched.
17: To save money, shoppers are focusing on essentials and switching to store brands. Meanwhile, retailers are highlighting value by pushing loyalty programs or rotating sales. But Bobby Gibbs, a partner on Oliver Wyman's retail and consumer goods team, says there's a limit to the discounts companies can offer.
19: Grocery is a high fixed cost business. They have to have the stores, they have to have the people in the stores, they have to have the logistics network.
17: So stores have looked for other ways to earn, including collecting and selling customer data to brands or selling ad space.
19: Those advertisements can be on site, you know, either in the store or much more common, you know, on the website.
17: Gibbs says while margins on grocery items is around 2%, the margins on grocery ads is something like 50%. I'm Kristen Schwab for Marketplace.
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13: After the president's temporary tariffs expired last week, the Trump administration replaced them with a new round of import taxes levied country by country. Meanwhile, the administration is in the process of implementing even more new tariffs, arguing that China, the EU, and 14 other countries have an unfair trade advantage due to excess capacity in certain manufacturing sectors. Marketplace's Justin Ho has more on what that means.
20: A manufacturer's capacity refers to how much stuff it can potentially make at a given point in time.
21: So think about a steel plant. If prices were high and consumers wanted more steel or businesses wanted more steel, how much steel could that plant churn out?
20: Teresa Fort is an economics professor at Dartmouth. She says one reason why a company might have more capacity than it currently needs is if it thinks demand is going to go up.
21: You don't want to build all the plants assuming that demand will stay where it is. You want to try to figure out where is demand going to be in 3 years from now when my capacity comes online.
20: Manufacturers might have extra capacity if they consolidate into a bigger production facility. They also might want to just build in some wiggle room. But the Trump administration is arguing that various industries in other countries have excess capacity because of government policies. Katie Russ, an economics professor at UC Davis, says governments might subsidize an industry.
22: If you're subsidizing a firm
1: so that it can constantly produce at high cost a product that it sells at very low cost, low enough to drive the firms and trading partners out of business, then one could see why people would feel that was problematic.
20: The Trump administration says it's found evidence of excess capacity in several countries based on their trade surpluses with the rest of the world. That includes Japan, Mexico, Norway, and other countries that export a lot of goods. But Teresa Fort at Dartmouth says having a trade surplus isn't necessarily a sign of anything nefarious.
21: The fact that Norway, let's say, exports a lot of salmon doesn't have anything to do with, you know, any kind of government subsidy that was unfair, right? It just has a comparative advantage in salmon because of where it is.
20: The Trump administration says another sign of unfair practices is if countries have unused capacity. But Rachel Brewster, a professor at Duke Law School, says having unused capacity could simply be a sign that sales are down because of an economic downturn, for instance.
2: It could also be that you produce seasonal items. Beach town restaurants aren't at full capacity year long. You know, they're only at full capacity in the summer.
20: Brewster says excess capacity isn't necessarily something that warrants a new tariff, since it could be evidence of all sorts of things.
2: It's possible then that the Court of International Trade might say this can support any finding. And if it supports any finding, then there's no true kind of demonstration of unfair actions.
20: But Brewster says in the past, courts have been pretty deferential to the administration over these kinds of investigations. So these tariffs could stick around. I'm Justin Ho for Marketplace.
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22: The International Criminal Court is dealing with multiple scandals, a disgraced chief prosecutor accused of sexual assault, an American Secretary of State calling for the court's dismantling, and a mess in New York City over a warrant for Benjamin Netanyahu's arrest. Next time on Today Explained.
0: Sort that out. Today Explained, today at 12:30. After Here and Now, there's some more Learn More on 91.5. And President Trump is pushing to revive the coal industry. That could have big implications for Arizona and the Navajo Nation. KJZZ is hosting a panel discussion Monday about the future of Navajo coal country. To be involved, there are details at rsvp.kjzz.org. Temps going to be rising quickly. 111 today in Phoenix. Our extreme heat warning enters a seventh day and lasts through the weekend. Right now, it is 93 at 8 o'clock.
23: Good morning. Ukraine's leader met with President Trump and watched sanctions against Russia advance in the Senate. Former U.S. Ambassador to Ukraine William Taylor gives his assessment of what Volodymyr Zelensky accomplished. It's Morning Edition from NPR News.
0: Ahead in KJZZ News, and with all that heat, Arizona's two largest utilities say they saw record-breaking demands for energy in the past week.
23: The Federal Reserve makes its next decision on interest rates today. I'm Michelle Martin.
24: And I'm Leila Fadil. The prediction is that central bankers leave rates alone this time. Higher interest rates are more likely in September. Also, can Democrats build a winning coalition? Liberal college grads say resisting authoritarianism is one of their top priorities. It's one of the least important for working class voters. It's Wednesday, July 29th. On this day in 1954, J.R.R. Tolkien threw a long-expected party as the Fellowship of the Ring published. News is next.
25: Live from NPR News in Washington, I'm Windsor Johnston. Senator John Cornyn has canceled a planned meeting with Attorney General nominee Todd Blanche as the Texas Republican continues to withhold his support. His vote is considered critical because Republicans cannot afford any defections on the Senate Judiciary Committee. Blanche's nomination to become Attorney General remains in limbo as negotiations continue. Emergency teams are working around the clock to contain massive wildfires across southwestern France. NPR's Eleanor Beardsley reports the fires are being fueled by hot, dry weather and could take days to bring the largest blazes under control.
26: They burned through about 100,000 acres, including forests, farmland, and villages. The military's been mobilized, joining firefighters. About 5,000 people are now battling these blazes. The European Union has sent firefighting planes and helicopters to join the French Canadair planes.
25: NPR's Eleanor Beardsley reporting. Crews across Spain are also battling a number of large wildfires that broke out 1 week ago today. NPR's Miguel Macias reports the country is facing its fourth heat wave of the summer.
3: The fire in the region of Madrid remained stable overnight. That is, as tens of thousands of neighbors are allowed to return home. However, the ongoing fire in the region of Castellón is still not under control after burning nearly 25,000 acres and forcing the evacuation of more than 10,000 people. Prime Minister Pedro Sánchez visited the central command facilities in the region of Madrid this morning. He sent a positive message, but also warned about the risks.
4: Ahora mismo tenemos 10 incendios.
3: He said there are 10 active wildfires in Spain at the moment. Sánchez asked citizens to continue to be extra careful during the ongoing heat wave, which is forecast to last until Sunday. Miguel Macias, NPR News, Seville, Spain.
25: Democrats may be focusing on the wrong issues as they try to understand their losses in the 2024 election. A new report shared exclusively with NPR says the party still hasn't fully reckoned with why working-class voters moved away. NPR's Tamara Keith has more.
5: The report, called The Left's Coalition Crisis, finds there are huge gaps between the priorities of the party's college-educated liberal base and the working-class voters it needs to win over. There's a significant disconnect on issues from abortion and climate change to resisting authoritarianism, says Joan Williams, one of the authors.
6: We need progressive economics. That's what the polling says. That's what the political science says. And we need to get a lot savvier about cultural issues.
5: It doesn't mean abandoning progressive values, she says, but understanding and respecting those of the working class. Tamara Keith, NPR News.
25: This is NPR News in Washington.
0: From KJZZ News in Phoenix, good morning. I'm Phil Lantzman. The state's two largest utilities reported record-setting energy demands last week. And for APS, early information shows data centers were the largest drivers in peak energy demand growth year over year. KJZZ's Greg Hawney has more.
7: Data centers were responsible for nearly 7% of APS record demand last week, using about 630 megawatts on Friday. That's about 200 megawatts more than data centers used during APS peak demand in 2025. That means data centers drove half the total 400 megawatts of peak demand growth APS saw this year compared to its previous record. APS did not say how much power was consumed by other customer classes like industrial users or residents. SRP saw a similar record demand on Friday, but was unable to provide information on how data centers contributed. Greg Hawney, KJZZ News, Phoenix.
0: Arizona Secretary of State Adrian Fontes condemned the Trump administration's effort to restrict mail-in voting ahead of the general election. In March, President Trump issued an executive order to require the U.S. Postal Service to only deliver ballots to voters on federally created lists. A federal judge blocked the order, but Trump's asking the Supreme Court to overturn the decision. Fontes warned voters would be disenfranchised if the high court allows Trump's order to proceed.
8: This close, less than 100 days from the election, this is a federal takeover of a constitutional duty that the states have, not the White House.
0: About 80% of Arizona voters choose to vote by mail. The Democratic Congressional Campaign Committee is now throwing its support behind Amish Shah in Arizona's 1st Congressional District after supporting his opponent in the primary. From KJZZ's politics desk, Ben Giles has more.
10: The DCCC is the political arm of House Democrats. The organization invests in competitive races in an effort to flip control of the House in 2027. The DCCC made the controversial choice to endorse Marlene Galán Woods in the CD1 primary, only to watch Galán Woods lose to Shah by 3,700 votes. Now the DCCC has added Shah to its Red to Blue program, ensuring he will have the group's financial support ahead of the general election. In a statement, the committee called Shah a dedicated, independent voice for his community who will be the fighter Arizonans deserve in Congress. Ben Giles, KJZZ News, Phoenix.
0: Santa Cruz County has declared a state of emergency due to July monsoon flooding. Congresswoman Adelita Grijalva recently toured damage to the Nogales Wash, which runs north from Sonora and empties into the Santa Cruz River. Grijalva said the infrastructure's long cost challenges that led to the patchwork fixes.
27: Part of the problem is the project is going to cost $30 million and they're approved for $10. And so what the result is we're going to utilize the $10 million whatever way makes sense, which seems to be a lot of the band-aids that you're seeing.
0: Grijalva wants a long-term bipartisan solution, which would need funding. Water in the Nogales Wash can be contaminated with sewage and pose a public health risk. This is KJZZ News.
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0: In sports, James McCann singled in the winning run in the 12th inning, his fourth hit of the game as the Diamondbacks held on for an 8-7 win over the Pirates last night despite blowing a 6-run lead. I have 111 today. Extreme heat warnings continue. It's 93 at 8:08.
11: It's Morning Edition from NPR News. I'm Leila Fadel.
12: And I'm Michelle Martin. Good morning. Both Israel's Benjamin Netanyahu and Ukraine's Volodymyr Zelensky are dealing with war at home. Those conflicts were at the heart of their separate meetings with President Trump at the White House on Tuesday.
11: Trump's relationship with Netanyahu has faced increasing strain, while his ties with Zelensky have steadily improved. In a few moments, we'll speak with former U.S. Ambassador to Ukraine, William Taylor, about the latest developments in that bilateral relationship.
12: But to start, we're joined by NPR's Greg Myrie, who's in Ukraine's capital, Kyiv. Greg, good morning.
15: Hi, Michelle.
12: So what are you hearing about how the Trump-Zelensky meeting went?
15: By all accounts, positive. We all remember the big blow-up they had in the Oval Office last year. But they've met several times since, including twice this month, and they've been steadily rebuilding the relationship. Trump has been treating Zelensky with more respect, especially as Ukraine has gained momentum with its punishing long-range drone attacks against Russia. Now, there were no TV cameras at the meeting yesterday, which was closed to the press, and Trump hasn't commented. But Zelensky called it a good meeting. He also received a warm welcome from more than 60 senators from both parties. So the general tone keeps improving, though Ukraine is looking for more, namely weapons.
12: Yeah, but Trump has effectively cut off additional military aid to Ukraine. Is there any sign of change on this front?
15: No, and not in terms of the U.S. directly sending weapons to Ukraine. But Trump does appear to be following through on an offer he made to Zelensky earlier this month. He said Ukraine can have a license to build its own Patriot air defense missiles. And right after Zelensky wrapped up the meeting with Trump, he headed to talks with executives at Lockheed Martin, which makes the Patriots. Now, Ukraine has become a world leader in making drones, but making the Patriot air defense missile is a very complex task, and it could take years. So this is by no means a quick fix.
12: Can you give us a sense of what it's like to be in Ukraine with these regular airstrikes?
15: Yeah, the Russians fire drones and missiles all over Ukraine every night. Ukraine says it shoots down around 90% of the drones with its own interceptor drones. And Ukraine also had enough Patriots and other weapons to shoot down most incoming Russian missiles. But now a much higher percentage of those Russian ballistic missiles are reaching the targets because Ukraine is just low on the Patriots. Now, Kyiv has the best air defenses in the country, and previously you could be pretty confident that Ukraine could stop most, that not all, the attacks on the city. But now when the air raid sirens start howling in the middle of the night, there is a much higher chance that some of those missiles will hit the city and other parts of Ukraine. And this is all based on the figures that Ukraine's military puts out daily.
12: Now, Greg, you know, we usually treat the wars in Ukraine and in Iran as entirely separate conflicts, but we've seen some overlap recently. Will you tell us about that?
15: Yeah, sure. Zelensky said Ukraine carried out a long-range airstrike Saturday that hit an Iranian boat in the Caspian Sea that was carrying military cargo to Russia. Now, we don't independently know what was on that ship, but Russia and Iran have had a military partnership that goes back decades. Iran initially threatened to retaliate, but now says it's not seeking to escalate this episode. Now, separately, Zelensky also said Russia is sharing satellite data with Iran on the location of U.S. troops in the Middle East. He says this allows Iran to carry out more precise attacks on the Americans. And Trump was asked about this recently, and he said he would check with Russian leader Vladimir Putin.
12: That is NPR's Greg Myrie in Kyiv. Greg, thank you.
15: Sure thing, Michelle.
11: Ukrainian President Volodymyr Zelensky waved at U.S. senators from the gallery as they voted to advance more economic penalties for Russia last night. William Taylor also followed the developments. He's a former U.S. ambassador to Ukraine who still travels there regularly. He's now with the Atlantic Council. Ambassador, good morning and welcome to the program.
16: Thank you, Leila. Good to be here.
24: That Senate vote was 86 to 12. The legislation would impose sanctions on countries that buy Russian exports like oil and gas. It was just a procedural vote, but how much of a game changer would this bill be if it became law?
1: Leila, this would really accelerate the penalty that the Russians pay for prosecuting this war. It's also, Leila, 86 to 12 is a strong message of support for Ukraine and a strong message of condemnation of the Russians from a bipartisan group of senators that reflects the views.
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4: 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Extreme heat warning through Sunday, looking at a high of 111 degrees today. Be careful out there. 97 in Phoenix at 9 o'clock.
6: Lots of us find value in nature, but putting a number on that value can be tricky. That's why some economists are working to figure out ways to do that.
7: When it comes to nature, it's often the case that there's not really a market out there for clean water or fish in the ocean.
6: I'm Mark Brody. Also today on the show, why Arizona has seen one of the biggest drops in ACA enrollment nationwide. Two Western states will be among the first to vote in Democratic presidential primaries in 2028. A tour guide on the Hopi Reservation says business is really slow, and how one group is aiming to protect the Gila River.
8: The river itself is really special. It's the last, what we call main stem, undammed, free-flowing river, at least in New Mexico, if not the Southwest.
6: That and more on the show after a check of this hour's news.
9: Live from NPR News, I'm Lakshmi Singh. A Capitol Hill hearing where lawmakers question Anthony Fauci has just ended. A GOP-led committee asked the veteran public health experts about his role in the government's response to the coronavirus pandemic. A number of Republican lawmakers, including Senator Rand Paul of Kentucky, the committee chair, questioned Dr. Fauci about whether he covered up any evidence indicating COVID might have originated in a lab, which remains an unproven claim.
10: Publicly, Anthony Fauci promoted the theory that the virus arose naturally, while privately, he was well aware of a mountain of evidence suggesting the virus originated in the lab. The American people deserve answers. The American people deserve to know why dangerous research was funded by NIAID in a totalitarian country in a lab that lacked acceptable safety standards.
9: Today, Dr. Fauci opted to invoke the Fifth.
11: Although it pains me to do so, because of the respect I have for the legislative branch of government and my decades-long record of cooperating with Congress, under the advice of my attorneys, I will invoke my right under the Fifth Amendment of the Constitution to refrain from answering your questions. Thank you.
9: Before leaving office, former President Joe Biden preemptively granted Fauci a full pardon, but some Republicans had warned Fauci could still be prosecuted for perjury if he lied under oath. President Trump and the Department of Justice are asking the U.S. Supreme Court to toss an $83 million defamation verdict columnist E. Jean Carroll won. Carroll accuses Trump of sexually assaulting her years ago in a department store fitting room. Trump later accused her of fabricating the allegation for publicity. A jury awarded Carroll damages, but government attorneys say Trump cannot be sued for comments he made during his first term as president. The United States and Saudi Arabia launched a wave of airstrikes targeting Iranian-backed militias in Iraq today. NPR's Jana Raff reports the armed group said at least 20 of their fighters were killed.
12: The U.S. and Saudi Arabia have blamed the Iran-backed militias in Iraq for drone attacks on Saudi oil facilities this week. Iraq's prime minister, who met President Trump last week in Washington, convened an emergency security meeting in Baghdad after the airstrikes. The U.S. has been pressing Prime Minister Ali Azadi to rein in Iranian-affiliated militias that are part of Iraq's official defense forces. Jordan's military also said it shot down 5 Iranian missiles early Wednesday. Iran has been targeting U.S. bases in the kingdom. Jane Araf, NPR News, Amman.
9: At last, check on Wall Street. The Dow is down 864 points. 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
13: Good morning from KJZZ News in Phoenix. I'm Bruce Drummond. Back in March, a Salt River woman went missing and was later found dead in a Scottsdale canal. KJZZ's Gabriel Pietrorazio reports the department is now closing the case.
14: Documents obtained by KJZZ News from the Maricopa County Medical Examiner found that Passion Schurz overdosed on fentanyl. Drowning is listed as the official cause of death, but the manner remains undetermined. She didn't suffer any signs of lethal trauma. The 28-year-old mother from the Salt River Pima Maricopa Indian community had a history of substance use, depression, and suicidal ideation. Scottsdale PD says her case will stay closed for now unless new information is offered up. Gabriel Pietrorazio, KJZZ News, Phoenix.
13: A wildfire has destroyed a rural bridge in western Arizona that crosses the Colorado River. KJZZ's Connor Greenwald has more.
15: The Hartmine Road Bridge, located near the Arizona-California border, collapsed into the river after it was believed to have suffered structural damage from the nearby island fire, according to federal officials. No injuries were reported. The Department of the Interior's Bureau of Reclamation owns the bridge and is spearheading the incident response alongside several other federal agencies. According to agency spokesperson Vernon Cunningham, crews have installed barriers, signs, and buoys to restrict access to the bridge.
16: And they're looking at installing some navigation lights on the river so that nobody runs into the actual bridge on the water.
15: The small bridge was an access point for farms and the Cibola Wildlife Refuge to the rest of the state. Connor Greenwald, KJZZ News, Phoenix.
13: Temperatures on the rise in the Phoenix area. We have that extreme heat watch that has now been extended through the weekend ahead. We had 107 yesterday in Phoenix, pretty close to average for this time of year, rising to 111 today and 114 degrees tomorrow. It is 97 right now in Phoenix at 906.
6: Good morning. It's the show here on KJZZ 91.5 in Phoenix. I'm Mark Brody. Coming up, why some Nevada Democrats are disappointed in the new order of voting in their party's presidential primaries and trying to put a value on nature like businesses do with their assets. But first, enrollment in policies under the Affordable Care Act has dropped this year for the first time since 2019, and that enrollment is down in 49 of the 50 states across the country. The one exception, our neighbor to the east, New Mexico, where enrollment is actually up 14% over last year. Arizona's drop, by the way, is one of the biggest in the country at 30%. With me now to explain what's going on is Julie Rovner, Chief Washington Correspondent with KFF Health News. Julie, good morning.
17: Good morning to you.
6: So what's going on? Let's start nationwide. We heard so much about when the subsidies to help people pay for their policies went away after Congress got rid of them, that there would be fewer people on ACA plans. Is that kind of what's happening here?
17: That is kind of what's happening here. It's important to remember there are still subsidies for people who get ACA plans. But during COVID, those subsidies were made much larger and were expanded further up the income scale. So a lot more people were able to get subsidies, and a lot of people who had already been getting subsidies were able to get bigger subsidies. That's what expired. So we're back to the original Affordable Care Act subsidies. And what happened is exactly what most people predicted. A lot of people discovered they could no longer afford their insurance, and they either bought down, as we say, they got less generous plans. Mm. They moved maybe from a silver plan to a bronze plan, or they dropped their plans altogether.
6: Okay, so why did Arizona have such a big drop? It's one of the biggest in the country.
17: Yeah, it is. Well, one thing we know is that the states that run their own marketplaces, that tend to have more sort of aggressive help and with people enrolling and keeping people enrolled, they had much smaller reductions in the number of people. Arizona was one of those that uses healthcare.gov, the federal marketplace. So it was among those that had the larger drops anyway. It's not entirely clear exactly what was unique to Arizona, but you know, one of the things we know is that people who were sort of above that, you know, four times poverty, of which there are a lot of sort of young retirees were hit particularly hard because they lost subsidies entirely. And I suspect that's a lot of what happened in Arizona.
6: Okay. I also wonder, you know, we'd heard over the last several years about healthcare providers or, you know, insurance providers pulling out of particular markets across the state and, you know, other places around the country too. Does sort of a lack of options contribute to this, especially when it comes to what folks may or may not be able to afford?
17: Yes, it absolutely does. And we are seeing, you know, providers pull back in certain places. Basically, you know, the Affordable Care Act was set up. It was originally a Republican idea to use the marketplace. And so you have private insurers who are competing to offer coverage. And when they are in places where they think they can no longer, you know, compete well, they're going to pull out. And, you know, we've seen insurance companies come and go over the years, the, you know, 15 or actually it's really more like 13 years that these plans have been up and running. And, you know, depending on what goes on at the federal level, whether they decide that, you know, this is a good year for them to stay or not. But we're also seeing, it's not just insurance companies, we're seeing healthcare providers, doctors and hospitals who get to decide whether or not they're going to participate with these plans. So in some cases, there may be fewer providers available, even if there are insurers still in the market. And people are making decisions based on how much they can afford and whether they can actually make good use of these insurance plans.
6: Right. Okay, so let's move one state to the east, where in New Mexico, enrollment is not only up, it's up double digits over last year, the only state in the country that saw an increase. What is happening there?
17: Well, New Mexico is also the only state in the country that actually replaced, using state money, the federal subsidies that expired. So you can, it's a wonderful sort of natural experiment in how important were those additional subsidies. Obviously, they were critically important because in New Mexico, where they still exist, even though they're not coming from the federal government anymore, we saw enrollment increase. In all the other 49 states and D.C., we saw it decrease.
6: So is it really just that simple that residents in New Mexico are still able to get help affording the policy that works best for them?
17: Well, it's obviously a lot more complicated than that. But yes, in terms of, you know, of enrollment in the Affordable Care Act, yeah, it really is still that simple. There's still a lot of problems in the health insurance market, in the employer market, in the Affordable Care Act market. We're seeing changes in Medicaid. I mean, there's going to be a lot of churn with people's health insurance in the next couple of years. But in this case, just talking about the expiration of those expanded subsidies, it seems pretty clear that when people have enough money to be able to afford their health insurance, they're going to keep it.
6: Are there any other states that have talked or are talking about doing anything similar to this?
17: Well, I know California, I mean, there are 9 states that actually have some state subsidies. And we do know that in those 9 states that the enrollment drops were smaller. So more people were able to keep their plans. But, you know, states are not going to have the money to basically make up for these federal subsidies. And as I just mentioned, states are also looking at big cuts to the federal Medicaid, their participation in federal Medicaid program. So they're going to have more money that they're going to be asked to make up. And states are already, you know, in difficult financial straits. And I suspect that a lot of states are going to prioritize Medicaid for people who are lower down on the income scale before they prioritize people on the Affordable Care Act who are maybe just a little bit higher up on the income scale. But so we'll have to see what's.
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1: The second primary. With me now to talk more about this is Minnie Raker, D.C. correspondent with the Nevada Independent. Minnie, good morning.
2: Good morning. Thanks for having me on.
1: Thanks for being here. So why? What was Nevada's pitch? Why were they suggesting that they should be first?
2: So I've been following this for a long time, and I think Nevada has been making this pitch for years now. Number one, Nevada is one of the only traditionally early states that's actually a battleground in the general election. So for a long time, Nevada Democrats have kind of made the case that they should see this early investment because that'll really pay off when they face Republicans in November 2028. And then on top of that, it's a very diverse state that represents the country. And I think that, you know, Democrats have been talking for a long time about, you know, how do we make sure to motivate all of these different kinds of voters? And so Nevadans were saying, you know, look, we can be a test case for that. And so I would say those were two of the strongest arguments for Nevada.
1: Well, and as I mentioned, as you reported, a number of Nevada Democrats were not necessarily thrilled with finishing second. I wonder, like, if there's that big of a difference between going first or going second.
2: Yes, I wondered that too. And I think, you know, you saw a lot of Democrats say everyone who's in the early states, they matter. But I think clearly by the degree of aggressiveness that the fight for first saw, it does matter. And I think, you know, talking to some of the members of the panel who made this decision and looking at traditionally the kinds of financial investments and the number of candidate visits we saw to the very first state versus even the second state, that's where you really saw that big difference. I think with South Carolina being first, it is going to see more money spent on hotels and events and advertising, and it is going to see likely more candidate visits than Nevada.
1: I guess it's fair that, like, candidates can basically start going to South Carolina from now until when their primary is, but between South Carolina and Nevada, it's just a week, and then one week between that and each of the next states. So I guess maybe that does, to some extent, limit the visits and, you know, the amount of attention a state gets and the amount of money that's spent as a result of all that?
2: Yeah, I mean, I don't want to say, you know, Nevada is still going to get plenty of candidate visits. It is still going to get some money. It is the first battleground that's going to vote. That said, you know, someone made the point to me, look, if you perform badly in the very first state in South Carolina, you're not going to make it to Nevada. So that's where a lot of the focus has to go. I think it's going to be a matter of triaging your resources to see how much you can invest in Nevada, you know, before February 2028.
1: Right. Are folks talking about the significance of two Western states being among the first several here, which has not necessarily been the case in the past?
2: For sure. This was a huge dynamic in my reporting. I think, you know, Nevada being in the West, in a growing area of the country that I think is a little more representative than some of the traditional early states, was a huge argument throughout the process. And then New Mexico made a presentation that I know, you know, Democratic insiders were very impressed with. It was the only border state, I believe, that applied to be an early state. And I think that, you know, you're seeing in having these two Western states be in those first 4 weeks, you're seeing the Democratic Party kind of start to narrow where it wants to put its focus ahead of the next presidential election, particularly around issues on immigration, the border, and a focus on Latino voters, and a focus just on the area where the country is going on
1: right.
2: The future.
1: Well, so I also want to ask you, because there's been a lot of speculation about this. You reported a little bit about this, about maybe the DNC having a thought of what type of candidate it is interested in having as its nominee for president in 2028, and maybe the order playing some kind of role in that?
2: Yes, I think, you know, a lot of this is a little bit speculative, but when you look at South Carolina, this is a state that has not voted for a Democrat for president in

0: 50 years. It's a little more conservative. A lot of the primary voters are going to prefer a candidate who's a little more tested, someone like Joe Biden. This is why he preferred South Carolina as the first state, versus I think Nevada's a little more unpredictable and a little more susceptible to a populist candidate who's kind of shaking up the established order. And I think when you look at the panel members who voted to have South Carolina early first ahead of Nevada, these tended to be some of the people who were more involved in Democratic Party politics for decades, some of kind of the old guard leadership who wanted something more traditional, versus a lot of the newer members of the panel I talked to, younger members who hadn't been involved in party politics for decades. They were kind of looking at putting these Western states earlier a little more seriously.
1: Hmm. One other demographic that I want to ask you about, Minnie, is unions, because those are obviously a big component of the electorate, the population in Nevada. What do folks say that Nevada becoming the second state now says about the party's stance on unions and maybe how it is hoping to use them and have them help?
0: Yeah, I think throughout the discussions about which state was going to be first, the union presence in Nevada, again, was one of the state's strongest arguments. The Culinary Union is the political powerhouse of Nevada Democrats. And throughout the conversations, you saw members of this panel that made the decision talk about how important it is to win back the working class. I think we've kind of seen working class voters, be attracted by Trump and Republicans in offering something different at times. And so I think the Democratic Party really is starting to take seriously, hey, we need to appeal to service workers. We need to appeal to the people who are actually doing a lot of the difficult jobs in this country. And Nevada is one of those states full of exactly those kinds of voters that Democrats will be targeting.
1: Interesting. All right. That is Minnie Raker, DC correspondent with the Nevada Independent. Minnie, thanks so much.
0: Thank you.
1: And this is the show.
2: And this is KJZZ on air, online, and on your phone. Thank you so much for joining us today on this Wednesday morning. We appreciate your company. Here now, coming up this morning at 10 and at 12:30, the Daily News Explainer, Today Explained. Well, weather-wise around the state, in northern Arizona today, slight chance for rain and storms in Flagstaff. It's going to be windy as well, with a high near 83 degrees. In the southern part of the state, Tucson will be sunny and hot and see a high of 106. 73 right now in Flagstaff, 90 in Tucson. Here in Phoenix, headed for a high of 111 degrees, it is now 98 at 922.
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1: Good morning. It's the show on KJZZ 91.5. I'm Mark Brody. Coming up, the Gila River is one of the last free-flowing rivers in the Southwest. We'll hear about efforts in New Mexico to protect their state's portion of the river. But first, lots of people value nature in different ways and for different reasons. Maybe it's a walk in the woods, or a day at the beach, or a view of the mountains. But putting an actual value on nature, like a business does with one of its assets, can be tougher to do. My next guest, though, has been thinking about this and how to actually put a value on our natural resources. Josh Abbott is director of the School of Sustainability at ASU. And when he came by the studio earlier, I asked if he can describe what he's doing to people who are not, for example, economists.
4: Yeah. So, Mark, the general idea is that we think of nature as a form of capital. And capital is something I think most people have some idea of. You know, a company has assets, it has, you know, buildings, it has, machines, all those sort of things. And all of those things produce benefits over time. And those kinds of capital are often really easy to know what their value is because you can go out and buy a machine.
1: Yeah.
4: But when it comes to nature, it's often the case that there's not really a market out there for clean water or fish in the ocean. And so we have to kind of look for ways to value that and bring forward those values that are actually there. They're contributing to our well-being. They're contributing to our economy, but they're just not out there in an asset market for us to find.
1: So it's the same concept as looking at any business as saying, okay, you have, as you say, these buildings, these computers, these machines, this whatever, and it's worth this amount. So it's the same concept with nature, but it sounds like you have to go about it in a different way because you can't just look up how much a widget costs or whatever. Like you have to sort of calculate that somehow, right?
4: Yeah. And so, you know, there's a lot of different kind of tricky ways we have to go about this. Some are more transparent than others. But the general idea is that nature is providing us what we would call ecosystem services. There's these flows of values that are coming sort of every day to us. And the way that you think about the value of investing in a little bit more natural capital is, okay, well, if we were to have one more, you know, 1,000 gallons of water in an aquifer or a few more tons of fish in the ocean, just as a couple of examples, mm-hmm. what would be the benefits flows that we would get now and all the way into the future? And then we have to do what markets do. We discount the future compared to the present, put all that together, and that's the kind of calculation. So in the end, it looks very much like a standard financial calculation, but there's a lot of details in terms of how you get there.
1: I would think so. I mean, do some of the criteria that would apply to business apply here as well? Things like supply and demand, things like, you know, how people feel about these things about, you know, whether or not another business might need something that one business has, like a trade secret or something. Like, do those kinds of variables apply when you're talking about nature also?
4: Yeah, certainly the laws of supply and demand matter. One of the, you know, critical things is the quantity of natural capital that is out there. If it's very scarce, then, you know, if we have a really heavily depleted aquifer, for example, then the value of investing more in that aquifer may be very high. Whereas if we have sort of a brand new untapped aquifer, maybe the value's not as high in that context. So scarcity is in so many different areas of economics always matters. And then another kind of really important dimension is it really matters how resources are managed. So maybe a way to think about this is you could have two identical looking companies, one of which is under really amazing management. So think about, you know, Apple under Steve Jobs or something mm-hmm. versus, you know, that same company, same people, same stuff, but with someone less visionary, less capable of a leader. Those two companies would have a different valuation on Wall Street, right? Same sort of idea applies with our natural capital. How well are we managing the resource? Are we overfishing our fisheries? Are we utilizing them in ways that deplete their value? Are we devoting our groundwater to high value activities, or are we using it in ways that sort of squander the wealth it could create? Hmm. So that's another important dimension.
1: How well do we know what supplies exist? Like, how much do we know how much water is underground, or how many trees are in the Amazon, or how many fish are in the ocean?
4: Yeah, it won't surprise you that it really depends on where you are and which natural asset you're talking about,
1: yeah.
4: Right? You know, we know far less in many ways about our natural capital than we know about our physical capital. What I would say, though, is that the sort of proliferation of technology really in the last 10, 15 years has really enhanced our ability to know things. And so the state of trees, the state of forests, all around the world, including in places where you maybe don't have a lot of money or resources to spend on monitoring those resources, we can use satellite data to really understand tree cover. Mm. And so there's unprecedented levels of knowledge about things that we can observe from satellites.
1: We know a lot more now, it seems like, than we did maybe 10 or 20 years ago.
4: Yeah, we're learning more and more about the physical quantities of natural capital that are there. Obviously, that's a moving target because in many cases, we're also heavily depleting them,
1: yeah.
4: even as we are learning about them. We're also increasingly learning a little bit more about the values that they create, the services, the benefits that they give us, and starting to be able to attribute values to that. The value is probably the part that's the slowest to develop.
1: Well, I would imagine that it must be somewhat up for debate, right? Like people value, I guess to an extent, people value business assets maybe a little bit differently from person to person or, you know, accountant to accountant. But is there variability? Like if you try to put a value on, you know, the number of fish in the sea, for example, might that be vastly different than a colleague who's looking at everything else the same?
4: Yeah, there are certainly going to be, I mean, some differences that arise because of sort of differences of information. There may also be really different values that arise because we may be looking at, you know, very different fish stocks in very different places. Mm. And you really can't, when it comes to nature, you can't sort of add up all the groundwater or all the fish and say that these are all the same, because we can't, you know, unlike, say, oil, where there's a commodity market and it's the price of oil is pretty consistent from one place to the next, you don't have that sort of ability to have an interconnected capital market in the way that we do for, you know, a marketed asset like, say, oil, right? So there is that aspect. There's also a lot of just different kinds of values that people place. Some values are going to be directly attributable to, you know, and find their way into marketed goods and services. So just as a quick example, the use of surface water in urban lakes in Phoenix, for example, that's a case where we can actually show that these lake communities that draw upon different kinds of water sources but have lakes that provide value, we can show how that those lakes, the proximity to those lakes, actually improves property prices. Mm. So regardless of exactly why people value it, we can see that there is a market fingerprint of that water in the prices of the houses. And then we can sum all that up and get an idea of what that value is.
5: Well, that's interesting.
4: It's actually surprisingly high.
1: That is Josh Abbott, a professor and director of the School of Sustainability at ASU. More of our conversation in just a moment, and you are listening to the show.
2: 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Thank you for joining us today. Dangerous heat is back in the Phoenix area. We are looking for a high on this Wednesday of 111 degrees. That would put us 5 above normal. And nope, it's not getting any better. 114 is expected tomorrow. We've got that extreme heat watch in effect for the Phoenix area. That's carrying with us all the way through Sunday. We're going to see highs around 115 to 116 degrees for this coming weekend. President Trump is pushing to revive the coal industry, which could have big implications for Arizona and the Navajo Nation. KJZZ is hosting a panel discussion on Monday about the future of Navajo coal country, and you can find details at rsvp.kjzz.org. 97 degrees right now in Glendale, it's 96 in Mesa, 98 degrees in Phoenix at 9:31.
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1: Good morning. It's the show on KJZZ 91.5. I'm Mark Brody. Let's return now to my conversation with Josh Abbott, director of ASU School of Sustainability, about his work to put a value on our natural resources. And I asked, once you come up with the calculations, how do you use them? What is the benefit of knowing the value of groundwater or trees or really anything in nature?
4: Yeah, so I think there are different contexts. At the end of the day, we want numbers because we want to make better decisions, right? And so sometimes the number could be utilized in a decision about should you develop a natural resource or not. So should we cut down a stand of forest in order to create, you know, housing or something, right? And so if we know what the value of that intact forest is, we're able to then compare that to the value that would be created by disinvesting in it, right? Mm-hmm. And that gives us a better sense of not just the value we gain by having the housing, which the policy, you know, and markets are really good at telling us that, and there's plenty of advocacy for that, but what is the sort of hidden value that we're losing? And so bringing that to bear can be really important for particularly people in government that are thinking about the management of resources. It can be really important for, again, the fisheries example. If we know what the value of a fish in the water is, we can compare that to the value created by harvesting it. And if the latter is smaller than the former, then that's a really strong sign that maybe we need to invest more in our fisheries and harvest them a little less intensively. So those are a couple of examples. One more I might give you really quickly is that if we do this over a large number of different forms of natural capital, we can actually start to create at some sort of a scale, whether it's municipal, state, or federal, we can actually start to create a balance sheet of nature. And those assets are assets just like all the other forms of capital we have as a society. Like our, when we educate people, we're investing in human capital. When
5: right.
4: we have machines, we have, physical capital. If we have a natural capital account, balance sheet, if you will, we can actually say something about what are, from one generation to the next, to what extent are we investing in that or are we running it down?
1: When you talk about value, I can imagine it being, I don't want to say controversial, but maybe not universally agreed upon. Like the example you gave of, the value of the trees in the stand of forest versus the value of, harvesting them and building homes. Because if I'm a home builder, the stand of trees is of no value to me whatsoever. If I'm the nearby community, those trees might have great value, and vice versa with cutting down the trees. So I would imagine that you have to sort of balance who's getting the value, right? Like who you're looking at is deriving value from either investing in the natural resource or not.
4: Absolutely, Mark. So one of the things we always have to confront when we're thinking about these trade-offs that we face is that the benefits and costs don't all go to the same people, mm-hmm. right? And so many cases, when we have development, there can be some concentrated benefits that occur to, corporations, and there can also be some broader benefits to the community from employment, et cetera. But then there may be a different scale over which those costs of degrading the environment are felt, and they may be felt somewhat locally. If you knock down a bunch of trees in an area, you may find that temperatures are higher because there's less evapotranspiration. You may find that air quality declines, and you may find that water retention and problems of erosion or siltation in local waterways may increase. Those may, be felt in the same scale as some of the benefits. But then there are some other benefits, like the carbon that is sequestered in those trees, and that benefit is occurring all over the world, right? That's a benefit to the climate as a whole. And so when it comes to nature, we often have effects that are felt at all different kinds of scales. And that creates a real complexity when we're valuing these assets, for sure.
1: Yeah. Do you imagine that by putting an economic and financial value on nature, and I'm guessing you don't love that term, but sort of making it so that people see the financial benefits of nature, that it might get people to look at equations differently and think about conservation differently and maybe make different choices in their own lives?
4: Yes, absolutely. I think it can have influence from, the individual, decisions every day about, what kind of food you eat, where you choose to live, all of those sort of things. If you have some, I'm not suggesting that people are going to have hard numbers in the back of their head necessarily for the value of nature, but that the more people understand the pathways, the ways that sometimes maybe useless, kind of air quoting their seeming nature, like, okay, well, I value it, but I can't really see in a way in which it would actually ever figure in anything that would have a market value. But if people could actually better understand and have at the front of their mind the ways like that trees preserve soils, right, and they reduce erosion, and that has knock-on consequences for the cost of providing water to municipalities. Those kind of things I want people to get.
1: Can you give me an example of sort of how you come up with the calculation for something in nature of what its economic value might be?
4: Yeah. So in a couple of examples that we've pursued, one of those was related to groundwater, okay, and to actually what we call fossil groundwater, groundwater that does not recharge really quickly. And we did this in western Kansas, which is an area that's heavily dependent on groundwater for agricultural production. And what we basically did is we got a lot of data on the decisions that farmers make. We looked at the ways that they utilize water in their farming. We got estimates of the value that that water creates for crop production, a lot of that corn and soy agriculture. And we then also looked at how those land use decisions feed back and reduce the groundwater table, right? Mm. And the way to think about that groundwater depletion is basically depreciation, right? And so we make those calculations, and then that gave us the value of an acre foot of groundwater in western Kansas. Mm. And then we were actually able to show that Western Kansas was rapidly depleting this water wealth. And if you're thinking from a regional economic development perspective, if you are depleting your asset base, you probably need to be thinking really carefully from a regional sustainability perspective about what other investments are you going to make so that this region is a viable concern for future generations. I'll give you one more quick example of just in a very different context, and this is done not by my team, but by a colleague from the University of Chicago that's doing has done some really cool work in India. And this is a case where there's a clear linkage between the state of natural capital and human health.
5: Hmm.
4: And when things start affecting human health, the dollar signs add up really quick. And in this particular case, there were cattle, and these cattle in India were being treated by a pain-relieving drug. And this pain-relieving drug turned out to be toxic to vultures.
5: Hmm.
4: And the use of this pain-relieving drug for cattle basically drove to functional extinction the vulture population in India. And you might think, most people would look around and think, vultures, do I really, like kind of like mosquitoes, like who really cares
5: about? Who's going to miss them, right?
4: Who's going to miss a vulture? Well, it turned out that that collapse of the vulture population increased the mortality rate of people in India by 4%.
5: Wow.
4: Because of diseases spread by all the decomposing carcasses of animals.
5: Huh.
4: And so
5: that vultures otherwise would have eaten.
4: That vultures otherwise would have eaten. So they provide sanitation services for free. We don't even pay them.
5: Yeah.
4: And they're like the garbage men of nature, right? And because of that, you know, this resulted in tens of billions of dollars of damage per year to the Indian economy.
5: Wow.
4: And so sometimes even seemingly insignificant or even kind of gross parts of nature have a value that if we only work at it, we can find.
5: Interesting. All right. That is Josh Abbott, a professor and director of the ASU School of Sustainability. Josh, thanks so much for the conversation. I appreciate it.
4: My pleasure.

0: There were fewer visitors to America's national parks last year than in 2024, including at the Grand Canyon. And a new $100 per person fee for international visitors at some of those parks, again including the Grand Canyon, may be contributing to a slowdown in other aspects of the tourism economy. Bertram Savadawa is a member of the Hopi tribe and offers tours of the reservation through his company, Ancient Pathways Tours. He's been doing that for nearly 25 years. He also does some consulting with museums and other institutions. And as he told me recently, his tour business has been really slow lately.
1: Okay, well, from the beginnings of the year to this current time of the month of July, I have noticed and seen actually a lower number of visitors coming to our reservation land. The first 2 months, it was going good and okay, but I started getting cancellations from other individuals and families coming from other countries, just understanding and knowing that there were different other types of fees imposed on the individuals coming from other countries to the national park. So like the Grand Canyon National Park, and they imposed a fee on top of the entrance fee or the vehicle fee to individuals going to visit the Grand Canyon. And myself, as I mentioned, I've been getting cancellations from individuals coming from other countries, and that they are not making their travels to the United States as well. And generally in our southwest area of Arizona, we do have the fires going on, so some of that affected some individuals of being outdoors with respiratory problems or issue concerns with the smoke, haze, and you know, the winds picking up, blowing the dust around as well.
0: Is a big part of your business international travelers?
1: Yeah, because I do as well have connected with other different travel sites and companies from other countries. And yes, because they've been establishing to have say some of my information on either on their websites or from past publications.
0: So you mentioned the international visitors like having to pay higher fees to go to national parks. You mentioned wildfires. Are there other factors that you think are at play for why fewer people are coming to look around on the Hopi Reservation?
1: Another one is with, you know, the gas prices. You know, that was, you know, really skyrocketing high from the beginnings of the year, and just of all this unsettlement with, you know, these conflicts as the wars that are occurring and happening. So that's been another kind of toll that's taken upon as well with the gas prices.
0: What has this meant for your business? Like, are you able to keep doing this?
1: That's one of the things I was already contemplating about within these past 2 months, because it has been really slow, and also because of these extreme temperatures, you know, these record-breaking hot temperatures that we're receiving in our state. And so I've been trying to, you know, work on my being self-employed as a artisan and working on my crafts and that, but pretty much that's not supplementing, which I do normally kind of, you know, is steady with doing a lot of the guiding and that. But yeah, again, just within these past, even just with the past 2 months, it's been very slow with guiding. So like for this week, I only have one program, and I don't have another one scheduled until next week, Thursday. So, but the past 3 weeks, you know, I didn't have anything. So that got me to do my crafts and that. But again, I'm not always out vending or set up at the say like the main hub of the reservation is the Hopi Cultural Center.
0: Yeah,
1: I've been contemplating, I think I just need to apply for a real job.
0: Well, so you mentioned you have one tour this week. Like, in better times, what would be a typical week for you? How many tours would you be giving?
1: Normally and usually, you know, like when I look at the calendars and that, even just looking at some that I might still have from past years, it was like four or five times out of the week, which was the busy months, or, you know, like the summer times. But it just varies year by year. It's never always a steady number flow of visitors, each year. It varies, but this year again, it's having a very, very slow and low number turnout.
0: Well, are you able to try to get more domestic visitors, either from Arizona to come up north or other just folks from the US?
1: There's been some of that, but again, just with knowing the extreme temperatures, gas prices, and just again, just different factors that there's not as much. But I do connect, and there are some that have already pre-contacted me for upcoming months. But again, it's not so immediate to have
0: Yeah.
1: some of the seasonal work.
0: What does it mean to you personally if there aren't as many people coming to visit your part of the world?
1: Oh, it does take a drastic toll, even amongst, my Hopi people, just still barely coming out of, the 2020 COVID and all that. It really affects, a lot of the people that are self-employed, as the artisans, and that are depending on, if they could sell their crafts and their wares that they create.
0: It seems like the kind of thing where it's not like there's a million other job opportunities in that part of the state, right? Like if you can't do this, if visitors aren't coming, it seems like it kind of puts folks like you in a tough spot.
1: I feel the crunch and everything, and just doing the best that I can to still support the family. And of course, if you have a vehicle, you gotta have gas to get around and to go to these places, like again for consultations. But myself, as just personally and my own personal time, being a farmer and member of the Corn Clan, I've still been tending to my fields and that. So, but yeah, again, it varies to certain individuals. But there's still people that are employed out here on the reservation, having their work or location or whatever of their occupations that they are working and servicing. But again, with the low number of visitors and visitation on the reservation, a lot of the, again, the self-employed artisans and craftspeople are, feeling, that crunch, or, not having to be selling the items or having the visitors come.
0: Yeah. Do you think that the numbers will come back up at some point?
1: It probably would vary, because even just like, as I mentioned, coming back from 2020 and this COVID era, it's still been kind of like a slow comeback. It's not as strong. Even the one village that regulates their own guided tours with their own village guides is the First Mesa Village of Walpi. And just with personal communication with the guides there, they also notice of a, drastic drop of numbers of visitors.
0: Bertram Savadawa is a member of the Hopi tribe and runs the guiding company called Ancient Pathways Tours on the Hopi Reservation. And this is the show.
2: Wednesday morning, and it's 91.5 KJZZ. Thank you for being with us today. We are 10 minutes in front of 10 o'clock. That will bring Here and Now. At a Republican-led congressional hearing today, Dr. Anthony Fauci was grilled about the COVID-19 pandemic response that he led in the first Trump and Biden administrations. Fauci, who spent four decades leading government health science, pleaded the fifth when asked to defend decisions he made in the run-up to the pandemic and in its early days. We'll get the latest on that. That is coming up at 10 o'clock after a check of the latest news from both NPR and KJZZ. Mostly sunny today in Phoenix, looking for a high of 111 degrees, all the way up to 114 tomorrow. An extreme heat watch in effect for the Phoenix area all the way through Sunday. It is mostly sunny right now. We got 99 degrees in Phoenix at 950.
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0: Good morning. It's the show on KJZZ 91.5. I'm Mark Brody. The Gila River is one of the last free-flowing rivers in the Southwest. It winds from the Gila National Forest in southwestern New Mexico all the way across the state of Arizona through deep canyons and cottonwood forests to eventually join the Colorado River at Yuma. But today, like many rivers, it's under threat from drought, climate change, and proposed dams that would irrigate the river's water for farming or hydropower. And now a delegation from New Mexico is hoping to pass protections for the waterway, the strongest protections any river can get, in fact. But those protections are only being proposed for parts of the Gila within New Mexico. So what would they mean for the many miles of it that wind through Arizona? My co-host Lauren Gilger got a hold of Bjorn Fredrickson, Conservation Director for New Mexico Wild, to find out more, beginning with his work to protect the Gila Wilderness around it.
4: The Gila Wilderness was actually first designated in 1924 by the Forest Service, 40 years before the Wilderness Act passed and kind of made it into what's considered a federal wilderness today that's legislatively protected. So long before I was born, both of those milestones. New Mexico Wild is involved in protecting lands and waters around the Gila country in southwestern New Mexico. And it's really our highest priority landscape in the state. And that's because of its sort of large, intact wild character, with high quality wildlife habitat, habitat connectivity, a lot of climate adaptation and mitigation values, and an extreme degree of biodiversity in terms of species diversity. Mm-hmm. And so it's really always been an important landscape. It still is. And so we're really busy on a variety of fronts to protect this place and working really closely with communities. And the river itself is really special. It's the last, what we call main stem, undammed, free-flowing river, at least in New Mexico, if not the Southwest.
5: Yeah, that's so interesting. It's one of the last ones in the entire region that's free-flowing. So let's talk about efforts to protect the Gila River. I know a delegation from New Mexico headed to Washington recently and is after this kind of rare, it sounds like, protected status for the Gila River, a part of the National Wild and Scenic River System. What would that kind of status mean? What would the protection get for the river?
4: Yeah, Wild and Scenic River designation for the Gila under the 1968 Wild and Scenic Rivers Act would essentially protect the Gila's free-flowing character and prohibit any kind of future dam building projects, diversion projects, other major river development like riprapping or kind of concrete channelization. There have been numerous proposals as an aside over the years on the Gila and some of its important tributaries, including this legislation, to dam and divert the river for water use, for pump storage hydropower, things like that. And so these mm-hmm. threats are real, they're persistent, they come around every decade or so. And the conservation community and the community in the Gila region has been successful in beating these back. That said, we have to win every time to keep the river free and wild, free flowing. And so, yeah, Wild and Scenic River designation would permanently protect that wild, free flowing character for the river. It also has requirements around protecting what are called outstandingly remarkable values. These are river values and river related values like fish, wildlife, scenery, recreation, cultural resources, scientific mm-hmm. values, for example, that have to be really rare, unique, or exemplary at a regional or national scale. And the Gila has an abundance of these really significant values. I would argue some are internationally significant, such as the Gila trout. That's kind of the core of the Wild and Scenic Rivers Act. And you mentioned it's a rare designation. That's true. I just want to say that about 0.5% of rivers nationally are protected as wild and scenic. So it really is tremendously unusual. And in New Mexico, that drops to about 0.1%.
5: Wow.
4: So really requires a special river, and the Gila is that, no doubt.
5: Yeah. So you think that it deserves this protection, obviously. This protection would only be on the section in New Mexico and not the rest of the river?
4: That is correct. So we have been working as an organization with community and nonprofit partners in the Silver City area statewide, and we have some national partners as well, for over a decade to protect this river. So we've identified collectively through this effort with these different players about 450 miles of river and stream in the Gila region. That includes the Gila River, that includes major tributaries to the Gila, and that includes a few other scattered but outstanding rivers in the area that are in different watersheds as well.
5: Yeah. So, I mean, if most of the river, which flows through Arizona and all the way down to Yuma, right, like isn't under this protection, does it make a difference? Does this, you know, impact the river in a different way? Does it make a difference that the mouth of the river essentially would be protected in New Mexico?
4: Yeah, I would argue absolutely yes. I mean, some examples of why Arizonans should be interested and join us in supporting protecting the Gila River permanently include things like water quality protections in the headwaters, mean higher water quality or a lack of future degradation for downstream users in Arizona, that whether that be for people who are relying on the river for the clean, safe, reliable drinking water, or for farmers, you know. And so protecting the headwaters and its water quality matters for people downstream, including in Arizona.
5: Yeah. So, I mean, this is a pretty, as we said, rare designation for a river. And the legislation involved in this has been introduced in Congress, I think, four times. It's never gotten through. What do you think the odds are that this will happen?
4: I think it's a given. I mean, we see it as it's a matter of when, not if, that this is going to happen. I mean, there's really strong support in southwestern New Mexico among community members for protecting the Gila. Statewide, there's been polling that says something like 81, 82% of people in New Mexico polled support permanently protecting the Gila. We have an amazing congressional delegation that is kind of full force behind this and kind of working on navigating through the challenges in Congress to see this legislation ultimately pass. We've seen, yeah, like you said, four Congresses where this was introduced in the Senate, twice now in the House in two different Congresses. And we continue to work with the community and build momentum and support our congressional champions. And I think it's just a matter of when the window of opportunity opens, I have no doubts that our delegation will be there and ready and set to make this happen.
5: Yeah, all about timing. Let me ask you lastly, Bjorn, about the broader context here. Like you mentioned, this is one of the last free-flowing rivers in the region. What do you think the value is of letting rivers flow freely? Like, we have seen an effort, especially it seems like in indigenous communities, to get rid of dams, to kind of revert rivers back to their natural state. What happens to the land, to the ecology around a river when that happens?
4: When we see dams removed, what happens? A lot of times you see native species that may be really strained in terms of population level, not healthy, not doing well, really bounce back. Species really quickly return to their historic habitat range when these big barriers are removed and are blocking species migration, for example.
5: Yeah.
4: A lot of native plant species return really quickly. I mean, you could look up to Glen Canyon as an example of this. There's been a lot of work as Lake Powell has been dropping.
5: Yeah.
4: And the cottonwoods and the native willows are coming back almost immediately as that reservoir drops. And so it's really amazing to see how resilient nature is if you give it a chance to kind of come back and remove these like major impediments and impacts.
5: Yeah. All right. We'll leave it there. Bjorn Fredrickson, Conservation Director for New Mexico Wild, joining us to talk about the Gila River. Bjorn, thank you for coming on the show. I really appreciate you taking the time.
4: Yeah. Thanks, Lauren. I enjoyed the conversation.

And that'll do it for this Wednesday edition of the show. Thanks, as always, so much for listening. Don't forget to sign up for the show's weekly newsletter. It is called Radioheads. You can sign up at theshow.kjzz.org. Once you do that, the newsletter will be sent directly to your email inbox every week. It is a good read. For Lauren Gilger, I'm Mark Brody here in Phoenix. Thanks again for listening. Have a terrific rest of your day. Hope to have you right back here tomorrow.

0: After 2 years in the political wilderness, Democrats are feeling cautiously optimistic about turning the tide in the midterms.
1: We have to at least try. And what frustrates me is I see too many electeds that are afraid to try because they're more worried about getting reelected.
0: I'm Sasha Pfeiffer. We take you to Michigan, where Democrats are weighing two candidates for a critical Senate seat. 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
1: Live from NPR News in Boston, I'm Steve Brown. Dr. Anthony Fauci has invoked the Fifth Amendment and declined to answer questions from senators in a Republican-led committee hearing about his handling of the COVID-19 pandemic. Today's move injects drama into the lingering tensions between Fauci and GOP lawmakers over his public health guidance and accusations that he lied about the origins of the coronavirus, which he denies. Fauci was subpoenaed by Senator Rand Paul, who's led the charge to have the now-retired infectious disease expert testify again. President Trump and his administration are asking the Supreme Court to dismiss an $83 million defamation verdict won by writer E. Jean Carroll after she accused him of sexual assault. Trump previously asked the justices to dismiss a separate $5 million verdict, but the Supreme Court refused in June to hear that appeal. The Justice Department filed papers seeking to invoke a law that shields government employees from being sued for doing their jobs. In southwestern Japan, soldiers and emergency workers are combing through a badly damaged shopping mall and collapsed houses looking for trapped survivors after a powerful earthquake that killed 18 people. The prefectural government said it left at least 62 people injured, six of them seriously. 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
3: The International Criminal Court is dealing with multiple scandals. A disgraced chief prosecutor accused of sexual assault, an American Secretary of State calling for the court's dismantling, and a mess in New York City over a warrant for Benjamin Netanyahu's arrest. Next time on Today Explained.
2: 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Well, Medicaid will have new work requirements next year, but some people with disabilities who already work say they'd like to work more, but they risk losing their Medicaid coverage if they earn too much. That story still ahead this hour on Here and Now, coming up at 10:52. Temperatures on the rise. We topped out at 107 yesterday in Phoenix, 111 today. We'll see a mix of sun and clouds for the next couple of days and temperatures reaching 116 by Friday. It's now 100 degrees in Phoenix at 10:34.
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4: Some colleges are banning AI. USC is doubling down on it. From American Public Media, this is Marketplace Tech. I'm Megan McCarty-Carino. The University of Southern California is aiming to integrate AI across the campus thanks to a $200 million gift from a venture capitalist.
5: Let me show you more, okay. You know, robots.
4: Yeah. Oh. Looks like arms.
5: Yeah.
4: Hands.
5: Yeah. So we have
4: Gaurav Sukhatme is the newly appointed director of USC's Stevens School of Computing and Artificial Intelligence.
5: And that one over there is one of the projects in my lab where those two robot arms, they're using modern sort of techniques to learn how to collaborate with each other to do bimanual tasks.
4: As he showed me around his lab, I asked him how the technology will be embedded across all university fields of study.
5: Our faculty and our researchers have very broad research interests across all areas of AI. And we see our mission very much to innovate and invent the AI of the future. For example, I'm a roboticist and I'm interested in so-called physical AI. How do you use these modern artificial intelligence models to drive physical systems like robots so they can do useful work? So AI is very much a subject that's moving so quickly that the gap between the laboratory and the classroom is negligible. And we're able to exploit the fact that the research we do in our laboratories finds its way into the classroom essentially in real time. That's one of the nice things about being in a frontier field.
6: How are you incorporating ethics into AI at USC?
5: So we have a newly formed institute for the ethics of artificial intelligence, which engages faculty from philosophy, from computer science, from our business school, and from a variety of the other schools at USC to collaborate on the ethical implications and to reflect and to provide guidance on the ethical implications of AI. There are colleagues here at USC who specialize in building safety into AI methods. And there's a lot of active research in these areas. And so through our research, through our cross-campus collaboration, and through our educational offerings, we are engaged with both ethics and trust issues in this rapidly developing field. And we take them very seriously. We think it's a very important area to be engaged with.
4: What concerns you most and what excites you most about, you know, the world that USC students are going to be graduating into after they go through your programs?
5: I think if you're a young person graduating, to me, that's like it's not even once in a generation. It's like happens so rarely. There are entire generations, entire decades where there's no comparable opportunity, maybe even entire centuries. And now suddenly graduates have that opportunity. So I think that's exciting. But when you get rapid pace of change, it is also tricky, right? You're graduating, you have to get a job, you have to navigate this field that's changing very quickly, or whatever your field is, it's changing very, very quickly. I'll say this. If I could go back and being a student again, I think I'd do it. I'd love it. I'd absolutely love it. I mean, it's a time like no other.
4: That's Gaurav Sukhatme at USC. And tune in tomorrow. We'll be checking in with a professor at USC who's already teaching his students to center humans in AI research. Jesus Alvarado produced this episode. I'm Megan McCarty-Carino, and that's Marketplace Tech. This is APM.
2: And this is 91.5 KJZZ. In a check of news from KJZZ in Phoenix at 10:38, environmentalists are sounding the alarm about the destruction of an ancient cottonwood grove along the Arizona-Mexico border as construction crews work on the Trump administration's latest border wall project. From the Fronteras desk in Tucson, KJZZ's Elisa Resnick reports one protester was arrested at the site.
6: Video shows a protester talking to a construction worker in a bright vest and a Border Patrol agent. The gray trunk of a cottonwood tree is toppled over behind them. Eric Mesa with the Sierra Club says four trees sit right along the border and are over 100 years old. He says all but one have been down so far, all without protection measures outlined in a letter from Border Patrol.
7: And even after they were told about this letter, they didn't want to listen. So they start using some of the heavy machinery they have and start just taking down the trees.
6: The June 18th letter says the trees will be removed, but environmental monitors will be present and crews will create a buffer zone for active bird nests. The Santa Cruz County Sheriff says a protester was arrested on federal trespassing charges. Elisa Resnick, KJZZ News, Tucson.
2: 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It's 100 degrees in Phoenix at 10:40.
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9: I'm Indira Lakshmanan. It's Here and Now. We're learning more about how President Trump made $2.2 billion in personal income in his first year after returning to the White House. Analysis by the New York Times shows much of that came in two areas, cryptocurrency and investments tied to foreign governments. Trump and his family have aggressively pursued new business in sectors that the administration regulates, raising questions of conflicts of interest and foreign influence. Andrea Fuller is a data journalist with the New York Times. She's part of a team of reporters analyzing Trump's financial disclosures, and she joins us now. Andrea, welcome.
10: Thanks for having me.
9: You and your colleagues at the Times dug through Trump's 927-page financial disclosure. In 2024, when he was still a private citizen, Trump made $622 million in personal income. Were you surprised to discover that he had almost quadrupled his income after returning to the White House?
10: Certainly, we knew the number was going to be big, but we didn't know exactly how much money he made last year until now. So we've been writing about these disclosures since President Trump first took office back in 2017. And this is certainly the biggest number we've seen. As you said, in 2024, the year he got reelected, he reported about $622 million, quite a bit less than $2.2 billion. And actually what he made in 2025 is more than triple what he made at the start of his first term, even if you account for inflation.
9: Your team found that a majority of Trump's earnings last year came from cryptocurrency ventures, about $1.4 billion. Trump had previously called crypto a scam, but just 2 years ago, his family started a cryptocurrency platform called World Liberty Financial that issues stablecoins, tokens, and does other crypto business. Tell us about that and his pivot on crypto.
10: Yeah, as you said, it's certainly been quite the shift. Back in his first term, he was posting online about saying he wasn't a fan of crypto. It wasn't real money. It was based on, quote unquote, thin air. So I don't think any of us would have predicted he would become a crypto czar. But since he took office in his second term, he's appointed a head of the SEC who's promised to roll back the agency's enforcement against crypto companies.
9: Tell us about the key investment by a firm in the Middle East that came just days before Trump's second inauguration.
10: Yeah, it's quite stunning. This is actually the biggest chunk of his crypto revenue. He made more than $800 million from his family's firm, World Liberty Financial. And a portion of that came from this deal that World Liberty did with a firm that's affiliated with the UAE government. Basically, World Liberty sold a 49% stake to this firm in the Middle East.
9: All right. So we're talking about an investment from the United Arab Emirates, a fund linked to the government. Walk us through the concerns over potential conflict of interest in the president's businesses. If you're getting an investment from a government-linked fund, does that mean that you're going to show favoritism towards that government? And how much of a departure is this from previous presidents?
10: Absolutely. So this is a concern a lot of people have. The Trump administration has said repeatedly they don't have any conflicts of interest, that President Trump's business ties don't have any impact on his dealings as president. But the complex relationships here are certainly new. Last year, he made $125 million from his overseas golf and real estate businesses. That's a major increase from what he was making at the start of his first term. Back in his first term, he said no new foreign deals, that his family businesses weren't going to start new foreign businesses, but they've backed away from this pledge. And now he's doing tens of millions of dollars of deals in the Middle East, which, as you said, these countries have all these complex geopolitical relationships with the U.S., especially amid the war in Iran.
9: So how did Trump and his family reap such gains, even as their crypto products generated losses for hundreds of thousands of investors?
10: Yeah, so the meme coin, that's actually another $600 million pocket of money. A meme coin, I tell people, think of it more as a collectible than an actual currency you can use to buy things. And the meme coin, my colleagues have done some reporting on this, Eric Lipton and David Yaffe Bellany, and they wrote that the meme coin, the people who bought it collectively lost more than $3.8 billion. And that's because the coin has gone down something like 97% in value. And that's the reason Trump still made money from this, is whether or not the coin went up or down in value, he still got paid. And so he would post on Truth Social and tell people to buy this coin. And a lot of people lost a lot of money.
9: We're talking with Andrea Fuller. She's a data journalist for The New York Times. She's part of a team of reporters who combed through Trump's recent financial disclosures and are continuing to report on his astonishing increase in wealth during his second term in office. Andrea, as you said, during his first term, President Trump said that his family businesses were basically making their money from golf courses, hotels, and real estate. In an interview this year, he said he got no credit for restrictions that he placed on his son's businesses when he was first president, when he had asked them apparently to avoid businesses abroad and avoid potential conflicts of interest. This year, he said, I found out that nobody cared. And he says that therefore he's allowed them to conduct business freely during his second term without any, you know, restrictions against doing foreign business. So tell us more about foreign investments overall that the Trump family has enjoyed this term.
10: Yeah, so in addition to the more than $200 million deal with the UAE firm for crypto, there are new Trump properties in Qatar, in Saudi Arabia, in Vietnam. And all of these, you know, are brand new deals that have happened in the last 24 months.
9: All right. The president has hosted leaders from major tech companies at the White House while also investing in those companies. He's purchased $5 million in NVIDIA. And then 1 week later, the president announced a deal allowing NVIDIA to sell hundreds of thousands of AI chips to Saudi Arabia. So the White House has consistently said that there are no conflicts of interest. Explain to us how they justify that when he's doing business with major tech companies and at the same time regulating what they do.
10: His assets are not in a blind trust. Even though he's not managing the day-to-day of his companies and his sons are, he knows what he owns. His businesses, they haven't been sold off. And same goes for stocks and bonds. We've reported that an outside brokerage manages those stocks and bonds. He's not sitting there trading himself, but he knows what he owns. It's not a secret. And his disclosure forms show all kinds of investments in companies like Alphabet and NVIDIA that the government regulates.
9: You and your colleagues spoke with presidential historians who have called this level of wealth growth and involvement in businesses that the whole of government regulates unprecedented. Explain to listeners why we should care about this. And do you think this is going to matter to voters as we head into midterms this fall?
10: To answer the first part of that, yes, it's highly unusual. George W. Bush sold his stake in the Texas Rangers before taking office. Jimmy Carter turned over the peanut farm to an independent trustee. So how Trump has done things is certainly out of the norm, even if it's not required for him to sell off his assets and put the money in an independent trustee's hands. So I guess the question is, do people care? And certainly some Democrats are trying to make an issue of it in the midterms. John Ossoff, who's running for Senate in Georgia, he's been calling this the most corrupt administration of all time. But the Times has actually reported that for decades, the majority of Americans already think there's widespread government corruption. So even if some folks are outraged about Trump's wealth generation, and many people on the left are, other folks aren't surprised.
9: Andrea Fuller is a data journalist with the New York Times, part of a team who has looked into President Trump's recent financial disclosures showing that he made $2.2 billion last year. Andrea, thank you so much.
10: Absolutely. Thanks for having me.
9: This is Here and Now.

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1: If it's in pursuit of a political aim, I'm wondering, what can public figures like yourself do to reverse this trend in somehow justifying that it's okay to attack public officials if they're on the, quote, wrong side of an issue?
2: You know, I think we bring it back to what ties us together, our humanity. I try every day to live in a way that I know my son will be proud of. Every day when I wake up and I say my morning prayers, and every night when I go to bed and talk to my son in spirit, I say, I hope I made you proud today. I hope I made you proud today in the way that I spoke to every litigant that came in my courtroom and the way that I treated the person that held the door for me at the coffee shop. I hope I made you proud today. And, you know, that's what we have to start doing, is holding ourselves to the very standards that we want to live by and holding our leaders to those standards, Indira. And I think that if we all begin to start demanding more of ourselves and our leaders, we will start turning this tide.
1: I wonder, in listening to you about, you know, you're giving such an impassioned defense of the judiciary, which is meant to be one of the three co-equal branches of government, but we're seeing how political leaders are able to weaponize anger against the judiciary when there are rulings that they don't like, even if those rulings uphold the Constitution. In a case like this, what do you think can be done on a societal level to help restore faith in the rule of law?
2: Well, I will tell you, Indira, that I do believe this is an intentional act by this administration to churn out this negative PR campaign against the judiciary. There is a more sinister reason, as Daniel's mom, I'm saying this, and that is, if something happens to one of us, we had it coming. And so for me, what judges need to continue to start doing is being impeccable with their rulings, impeccable with their words on the bench. We need to try to welcome the community. We have a food pantry in our courthouses. We've seen one open in Hawaii in Daniel's honor. We need to keep showing the judiciary in the beautiful light that I think we stand in.
1: That's Judge Esther Salas, a New Jersey district judge who lost her son in a 2020 attack intended for her. Judge Salas, thank you so much for taking the time to speak with us today.
2: Thank you so much for having me and for covering this story.
1: It's Here and Now.
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4: After 2 years in the political wilderness, Democrats are feeling cautiously optimistic about turning the tide in the midterms.
5: We have to at least try. And what frustrates me is I see too many electeds that are afraid to try because they're more worried about getting reelected.
4: I'm Sasha Pfeiffer. We take you to Michigan, where Democrats are weighing two candidates for a critical Senate seat. That story on All Things Considered from NPR News.
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3: 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At 1 o'clock, it's BBC NewsHour. Mostly sunny, 106 degrees in Phoenix at 12:20.
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1: And you're listening to 91.5 KJZZ on a Wednesday afternoon. 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
1: Heading for a high of 111 degrees today in Phoenix, 106. 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
3: The chief prosecutor of the International Criminal Court was removed from his job last week.
4: The elected official prosecutor, Karim Khan, committed serious misconduct and a serious breach of duty under Article 46.1 of the Rome Statute.
3: A UN watchdog had spent about 2 years investigating allegations that Khan sexually abused a female co-worker. Now, in normal times, a scandal such as this would be the ICC's biggest problem, but it's 2026, and so Marco Rubio...
5: And we have lunatics and crazies involved in the ICC that are talking...
3: And Zohran Mamdani...
6: Benjamin Netanyahu is a war criminal.
3: And Benjamin Netanyahu...
7: I'm going to New York.
3: And the nation of Chad and the nation of Venezuela are also threatening the court's legitimacy. Coming up on Today Explained from Vox, dark days at the ICC.

0: Live from NPR News in Boston, I'm Steve Brown. Dr. Anthony Fauci has wrapped up his appearance at a Republican-led committee hearing about the COVID-19 pandemic. He repeatedly invoked the Fifth Amendment and declined to answer dozens of questions from senators. Today's move injects drama into the lingering tensions between Fauci and GOP lawmakers over his public health guidance and accusations he lied about the origins of the coronavirus, which he denies. President Trump and his administration are asking the Supreme Court to dismiss an $83 million defamation verdict won by writer E. Jean Carroll after she accused him of sexual assault. Trump previously asked the justices to dismiss a separate $5 million verdict, but the Supreme Court refused in June to hear that appeal. The Justice Department filed papers seeking to invoke a law that shields government employees from being sued for doing their jobs. In southwestern Japan, soldiers and emergency workers are combing through a badly damaged shopping mall and collapsed houses, looking for trapped survivors after a powerful earthquake that killed at least 18 people. The prefectural government said it left at least 62 people injured, six of them seriously. It remains unclear how many people might still be missing. 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
2: Iran's violent crackdown on mass protests earlier this year killed thousands of people. 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
1: It is now 107 degrees at 12:35.
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6: Harry Davis is an investigative correspondent for The Guardian. He's been covering the ICC and those who seek to influence it for about 3 years now. He was reporting last week when the ICC's chief prosecutor, Karim Khan, was removed from his position, which is no small deal. Where does this start?
7: We had to go back 2 years to the very end of April 2024. And behind the scenes at the ICC, a young woman in her 30s who worked directly for Karim Khan confided in some colleagues about what she was experiencing.
8: When I made that disclosure, I was exhausted. I was extremely emotional. I was not in a good place. And it was after the colleague I share an office with had repeatedly said, "Are you okay? Something's wrong. Something's up. You've been behaving strangely." And it came up.
7: And she alleged that Khan had been abusing her over an extended period of time.
8: I have no other way to describe it but an escalation of attempts. And so that escalation was happening in this environment where you are trying desperately to almost emotionally regulate Mr. Khan. And as I would describe it, the pawing, the physical nature of it, but it didn't start that way because it was kind of like encroachments on the boundaries slowly. Not just physically, but emotionally as well.
7: These colleagues then went forward to report this internally and then also inform Khan that they had been made aware of these allegations. And at that point, the complainant, the woman, didn't want this to blow up. She didn't want this to jeopardize the work of the court. And she didn't initially comply or work with an internal investigation.
8: Again, my intention was never to have an investigation or for this to have gone as far as it did. I just wanted it to stop. That's it.
7: But eventually, the fact that she had made these allegations emerged into the public domain. And then, well, sort of all hell broke loose then.
6: What happens after all hell breaks loose?
7: Well, there seems to have been an effort by a mysterious third party at that stage to get information about these allegations into the public domain. And at that point, the ICC is under a great deal of pressure and strain and scrutiny. Just months earlier, Karim Khan had made a momentous decision to seek arrest warrants for not only three senior Hamas figures who were involved in planning the attack on southern Israel on October 7th. He also sought arrest warrants against Benjamin Netanyahu, the Prime Minister of Israel, and his then Defense Minister, Yoav Gallant. This meant the allegations were very much viewed in against that backdrop, and there were immediate concerns that these allegations were somehow part of a smear campaign against him.
6: What do we know about the woman who made the allegations? How did she end up here?
7: Sarah is a lawyer. She is originally from Malaysia. She is Muslim. She's a mother. She had worked at the court for several years before she started working for Karim Khan.
8: I was maybe the oldest intern. I started off as an intern at the court, and I did essentially anything that was asked of me in the immediate office, and that could be drafting speeches, and I would be there to assist in any way possible.
7: She was in a job that meant she worked very closely with Khan as his direct special assistant.
8: It would be preparing his briefing notes. It would... I would be one of four people in his immediate team. And so essentially anything that Mr. Khan needed, we would be executing.
7: And she suddenly found herself in this situation, which just having spoken to people around her, close to her, caused her a great deal of psychological distress. And she found herself at the center of this, what became a very geopolitically contested, fraught drama. There were several moments during the course of this past 2 years where her allegations were referred to by senior Israeli politicians, including Benjamin Netanyahu, and that this was a distressing moment for Sarah, from what I understand.
6: Did Karim Khan ever admit to having done anything here? What does he say happened?
7: So Khan has consistently denied any wrongdoing.
9: I, in October, asked for an investigation. I denied the allegations. I met the UN, and in the very first opening comment to the investigators, I completely denied engaging in any harassment, abuse of authority, inappropriate behaviour.
10: Looking at the evidence, looking at the report, there was no misconduct or breach of authority by me, certainly. No reprisals or abuse, harassment, as has been alleged.
7: His lawyers have also argued that the process that has resulted in his ousting was procedurally unfair. They've also sought to characterise the process as a politically motivated effort to get rid of him as a sort of form of retaliation or in response to his decision to seek arrest warrants for Israeli Prime Minister Benjamin Netanyahu.
6: Okay, so his lawyers say this was politically motivated because he issued an arrest warrant for Benjamin Netanyahu. What exactly are these folks alleging? And are they alleging that Sarah, the woman who filed the complaint, are they alleging that she's part of it? Like, what's the story they're telling?
7: There have been efforts over the past 2 years to suggest that she may be part of a plot to smear him.
11: According to this report, even some inside the ICC found the timing of the allegations suspicious. You know, what's your response to that? Well, first of all, are you a Mossad agent?
8: No. And if I would be one, I would say I was terrible at it.
7: There's a kind of, it's a very nuanced picture here. So The ICC is under, without doubt, is under huge pressure from the US, but also Israel. I've reported at great length on the way in which the Israeli intelligence services have spied upon and sought to intimidate the ICC, and that has gone on for many years. But are the allegations themselves by Sarah and by a second woman who also came forward to The Guardian last year, who had a similar set of allegations against Khan about his conduct towards her early in his career, are the underlying allegations fabricated by the Israelis? And there is a distinction to be made here between the allegations themselves and the underlying allegations and claims that these women have made, with the way in which Israel and pro-Israeli actors, which would include the current Trump administration, have sought to instrumentalize and weaponize, exploit this situation because they don't like the fact that Khan made this huge decision to seek arrest warrants for sitting Israeli prime minister. And that distinction is something that I think some people have struggled to make. But there are two things can be true here. The Israelis and the Israeli government can be seeking to exert a great deal of pressure upon the court with the US in a very aggressive fashion. It can also be true that these allegations are serious, credible, and warrant a great deal of scrutiny. And they have now been subject to a great deal of scrutiny through the course of this UN watchdog. And they've gone through this disciplinary process. And this disciplinary process, it is fair to say, has been somewhat ad hoc and drawn out, convoluted, and has raised a great deal of concerns about the way in which states may or not be using it in order to remove Khan, because they also don't like the decisions he made, prosecutorial decisions he made in relation to Israel and Palestine.
6: Let me ask you this. So Karim Khan has to be replaced now. What's that process going to be like?
7: There has to be a new election. The ICC prosecutor is elected by all member states. So there will be a process. It's unclear exactly when that will be. But for now, the prosecutor's office, which is a division of the court, has about 400 staff. It's like the kind of engine room of the court that is investigating and working on these cases. That is currently being led by Khan's two deputy prosecutors. They are also elected officials. They have been running the court, this organ of the court, the prosecutor's office, for more than a year now, because Khan had previously stepped away and then he was then suspended. So it's in their hands for now, but there will need to be an election. One of those two candidates may run. They may decide that they want the top job. But some of the people I've spoken to in the court also feel that that now might be the time for a fresh start with a new face and to bring in someone new. That person, whoever it is, will need to be able to be a custodian of the prosecutor's office and manage it through this exceptionally challenging time, probably the most challenging moment the court has ever encountered.
6: Harry Davies is an investigative correspondent with The Guardian. That tape of Sarah, the woman who accused Karim Khan, is from an excellent interview that Christian Amanpour conducted for CNN. When we come back, Marco Rubio on the warpath and the ICC in his crosshairs.
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1: 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Today, there's anger over FIFA's plan to sell shares in the World Cup. We'll also find out how OpenAI's rogue ChatGPT agents were even more rogue than thought at first. 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
1: 107 degrees at 1248.
6: Today Explained is back, this time with former Ambassador Beth Van Schaak. She advised the State Department on global criminal justice, which makes her something of an expert on the ICC.
14: Well, it's an institution that I have studied for many years. I led an NGO delegation in the 1990s that participated in the drafting of the court, and then I've studied it ever since. I've also been in government. My most recent role was as ambassador at large for global criminal justice. And so my office was essentially the liaison between the United States and a whole host of international justice institutions, but including the International Criminal Court.
6: If the International Criminal Court is charged with dealing with people who have allegedly done very bad things and then trying them and determining if they have done very bad things, why is the United States not a member?
14: The United States signed the treaty in the waning days of the Clinton administration, but never submitted it to ratification for the Senate. And one of the concerns is that the final treaty allows for jurisdiction over individuals who may commit crimes on the territory of states' parties. And the United States has always been concerned about that principle because we have troop commitments. And there's a very strong belief that U.S. service members should enjoy all of the protections of the Uniform Code of Military Justice. Now, supporters of the court have always said, listen, the United States and its personnel are vulnerable regardless of whether you join, right? If U.S. personnel are committing crimes on the territory of states' parties, which we saw in Afghanistan, so Afghanistan is a state party member, the U.S. personnel, most notably members of the Central Intelligence Agency, committed what President Obama called torture in Afghanistan. And so that conduct was potentially vulnerable to be brought before the ICC. The response is then, of course, then do those cases domestically and there'll be no occasion for the International Criminal Court to consider those matters. There have been peaks and valleys in the relationship between the ICC and the United States. So we're in a valley, a frankly pretty deep valley right now with this new campaign that Secretary Rubio announced a week or so ago. But back in the Bush administration, there was also very acute concern, and it stemmed from this Afghanistan investigation. And so then the Bush administration and also Congress both put in place measures that they thought would be protective of U.S. service members. So that was one kind of more valley. Now, what's interesting is in the second term of the Bush administration, many of these measures were dismantled because the Bush administration realized that the court was doing important work in some areas where it also cared about justice, and in particular, Darfur.
15: And I promise this to the people of Darfur. The United States will not avert our eyes from a crisis that challenges the conscience of the world.
14: Then the Obama administration announced a reset in its relationship with the court. And that's where I entered the picture. I was deputy in the office that I later led as ambassador in the next Democratic administration. So at that point, the Obama administration directed across the various executive agencies to look for ways to support the court where the work that it was doing was consistent with U.S. policy in those particular situation countries.
16: It was created, and the idea of international justice was created for those extraordinary circumstances in which you see a leader operating in ways that is so contrary to international norms and basic beliefs that we have about the dignity and of people that the international community sees the need to speak and to render judgment.
14: Then we had the first Trump administration, which reversed course almost immediately, eventually imposed sanctions on senior figures, including the prosecutor herself. It was the previous prosecutor and one of her key aides.
17: As far as America is concerned, the ICC has no jurisdiction, no legitimacy, and no authority.
14: Then we get to the Biden-Harris administration. They pulled down those sanctions and again launched a reset of the relationship. And at that point, there were a number of situations where the court was working, including following the brutal war of aggression by Russia against Ukraine. And here we saw a remarkable rise of bipartisan support for the work of the court. You had senior Republican figures in Congress supporting the court. The late Lindsey Graham led a resolution that was supporting justice in Ukraine.
15: There is no rule of law in Russia to hold Putin accountable, so this international tribunal is the right way to go.
14: Secretary Rubio, then Senator Rubio, joined that resolution. There was new legislation passed that made it easier for the United States to support the work of the court. And then, of course, with the second Trump administration, we have reversed course again, and in particular with Rubio's announcement.
18: But as we speak, the ICC and its friends are waging a war against our country, not with bullets or missiles, but with statutes, compacts, and the force of so-called international law.
6: Well, let's talk about the reversal. So Secretary of State Marco Rubio is at one point on board with the ICC, and then recently he more or less vows to dismantle it.
18: If they believe they can deprive us of our sovereignty, we will teach them the full meaning of American resolve.
6: What happened here?
14: Well, it's not clear what the precipitating event is, to be honest. There is no existential threat at present. Obviously, there's always the concern that this is some kind of a distraction because matters are not going well in Iran and with respect to the economy. And so this is something to sort of pull eyeballs away from those matters onto something that he can sort of look tough in terms of being America first, et cetera, which ultimately results in being America alone rather than America first necessarily. So it's not clear what the precipitating event is. Is this just kind of red meat for anti-multilateralism, or is there something that is not made public that is happening?
6: Secretary Rubio's words were pretty strong. He talked about dismantling the threat from the court, not dismantling the court itself, dismantling the threat. And there is also some nuance there. Is there anything actually that Marco Rubio or anyone else in the United States at the highest level could do to the International Criminal Court to, like, put an end to it?
14: The International Criminal Court exists. It's part of a larger system of the rules-based order that we've been trying to build since World War II. Almost all of our friends and allies are members of this court, and they care deeply about its success. They are committed to seeing a system of international criminal justice. So, no, is the answer. The United States alone cannot dismantle this court. Now, it can injure the court, and it has already done so. I mean, we should note that there's already 8 judges, including judges who hail from some of our closest allies, France, for example, who have been subjected to brutal sanctions. They can't use credit cards that pass through New York. They can't make reservations online because of financial sanctions. They can't travel to the United States because of travel bans, etc. The chief prosecutor and two of his two deputies have been sanctioned. Non-governmental organizations that are involved in human rights in Palestine have been sanctioned, and a UN figure has been sanctioned. Now, that those measures are already in place. What his most recent campaign seems to announce is some kind of a diplomatic move to try and convince states to leave the court or to cease their cooperation with the court. And we have seen in several recent days a couple of states announcing that they were withdrawing. These are mostly states within Africa, but also Venezuela, which is subject to investigation by the prosecutor's office. The United States can certainly injure the court, but there's no way that we could dismantle the court.
6: All right. So we have an institution, the ICC, that for the most part, I think, for most people, flies under the radar. And at this moment, it is in the center of several really big news cycles. This is a lot of drama for a body that for a long time seems to have avoided a ton of very public drama. So who gets hurt in all of this? Is it the court? Is it the U.S. and its reputation? Where do you think this leads?
14: Unfortunately, I think everyone comes out not looking great here. The court needs to put in place measures to be able to receive those complaints by witnesses, whistleblowers, victims themselves, process them quickly, but also fairly to all parties involved. But then the United States looks terrible as well, launching a campaign like this against an international organization whose mandate it is to deliver justice for the worst crimes known to humankind, and instead attacking an institution that's trying to do exactly that and trying to hold leaders to account. And so I would like to see the court succeed. I would like to see it put in place measures to enable it to work efficiently and also treat all parties before it fairly. I would like to see the United States stand with survivors and not attack institutions that are designed to deliver justice for survivors.
6: That's former Ambassador Beth Van Skok. Ariana Espudu produced today's show. The rest of the team, Amina El Sadi, Gabriel Donatov, David Tadishor, Patrick Boyd, Short King, that's me. It's Today Explained.
1: 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BBC NewsHour coming to you from London. That is next, right here on KJZZ-FM Phoenix. We also broadcast on translators K255AC Tucson, K219DZ Rio Verde, K221EK Glenwood and Silver City, and K295AL Little Acres and Globe. 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Mostly clear tonight in Phoenix. We'll see a low in the low 90s, rising to 114 degrees for the high on Thursday. It's mostly sunny and 107 degrees right now in Phoenix at 1 o'clock.
19: Welcome to NewsHour. It's live from the BBC World Service in London. I'm Tim Franks. FIFA promises national football associations $40 million each if they back contentious new plans to commercialise major competitions. A former vice president of FIFA is not impressed.
20: FAR appears to have gone a little bit to Johnny's head, and his relationship with Donald Trump during that World Cup is nothing more than astounding.
19: Also, the former White House medical advisor, Anthony Fauci, is warned by Republican senators that he could face charges of contempt. We have a BBC investigation into the alleged criminal sexual behaviour by a Hollywood star. And the British chemist who's helped find a new way to fight the growing global threat of fungal infections.
21: We've been able to discover and then produce variants which are actually more potent but less toxic than the current drugs that are out there.
19: All that after the news.
22: BBC News with Moira Alderson. FIFA has promised national football associations $40 million each if they back its plan to sell stakes in major competitions as a backlash against the idea continues. FIFA has given a deadline of mid-September for associations to agree. UEFA, which governs European football, said this showed FIFA was using the sport to enrich themselves and their friends. Here's our sports correspondent, Mike McCarthy.
23: UEFA have been the strongest critics, but they only represent about a quarter of FIFA's 211 members. The way voting in FIFA works, every country gets one vote. So France have the same voting power as the Faroe Islands, and Brazil have just as much say as Botswana. Gianni Infantino is essentially offering a significant amount of money from the deal up front to all FIFA members. So for many in Europe, an extra $40 million in one-off capital is not a hugely significant amount of cash. But for many of the game's smaller footballing powers who don't enjoy the riches that we see in the European game, it is a very big deal.
22: Meanwhile, FIFA's disciplinary committee has opened proceedings against Argentina after its players held up a banner claiming sovereignty over the Falkland Islands at the end of the World Cup semi-final against England. Two Argentine players and an official are also being investigated for allegedly assaulting opponents after they lost the final to Spain. Senator Rand Paul, the Republican chairman of a US Senate committee questioning the former White House chief medical adviser Anthony Fauci, says the committee will vote on holding the infectious disease expert in contempt. Dr. Fauci, who'd received a presidential pardon from President Joe Biden, refused to answer more than 90 questions during a combative hearing into the origins of COVID, repeatedly pleading his constitutional right against self-incrimination. More details from Gary O'Donoghue.
0: In an opening statement, Dr. Fauci accused Senator Paul of what he called an unhinged obsession with him. He said it pained him, after decades of cooperating with Congress, that he would not be answering questions on the advice of his lawyers. Senator Paul accuses Dr. Fauci of misleading Congress for years over the nature of American-funded virus research in China. He says the diaries showed Dr. Fauci privately wrote one thing about the pandemic's origins while telling the public another. Dr. Fauci's team calls that a mischaracterization.
22: Cuba's communist government has opened up more crisis-ravaged sectors of its economy to private firms in its latest attempt to ease acute shortages. Mimi Swaby has more.
2: The long-awaited list of newly permitted activities for the private sector has been released, including petrol stations, elderly care and pharmacies. The lengthy decree loosens decades-old communist doctrine. The announcement left many sectors fully protected, emphasising the government's tight control over sectors key to retaining power.
22: Mimi Swaby reporting. BBC News.
1: Good afternoon from KJZZ News in Phoenix. I'm Bruce Drummond. Mexico says it's addressing an environmental emergency after a train derailed not far from the Arizona border. From the Fronteras desk in Hermosillo, KJZZ's Nina Kravinsky reports.
3: Mexico's Environmental Protection Agency says the freight train derailed over the weekend about 15 miles south of the Naco border crossing into Arizona. The derailment caused a chemical spill of more than 15,000 gallons of sodium hydrosulfide. The chemical is used in different industrial processes, including mining. Sonora is an important mining hub in Mexico, with multiple active copper mines in the area around the derailment. Mexico says initial reports found no one was injured, but that the Environmental Protection Agency and Water Authority will continue monitoring the area to determine the impact on the environment. Nina Kravinsky, KJZZ News, Hermosillo.
1: The Democratic Congressional Campaign Committee is now throwing its support behind Amish Shaw in Arizona's 1st Congressional District after supporting his opponent in the primary. From KJZZ's politics desk, Ben Giles reports.
4: The DCCC is the political arm of House Democrats. The organization invests in competitive races in an effort to flip control of the House in 2027. The DCCC made the controversial choice to endorse Marlene Galán Woods in the CD1 primary, only to watch Galán Woods lose to Shaw by 3,700 votes. Now the DCCC has added Shaw to its Red to Blue program, ensuring he will have the group's financial support ahead of the general election. In a statement, the committee called Shaw a dedicated, independent voice for his community who will be the fighter Arizonans deserve in Congress. Ben Giles, KJZZ News, Phoenix.
1: The dangerous heat is back in the Phoenix area, rising to a high on this Wednesday, 111 degrees up to 114 tomorrow. The extreme heat watch is now in effect through the weekend ahead. It's mostly sunny right now in Phoenix, 107 degrees at 106.
19: Hello and welcome to NewsHour. It's coming to you live from the BBC World Service studios in central London. I'm Tim Franks. It is the world's favourite sport. There's no dispute about that. Football has more fans, more participants than any other game on the planet. But where there is dispute, and a furious one right now, is over who owns that sport. The easy answer trotted out by everybody from the sodden supporter freezing somewhere halfway up the windswept stands to the cosseted executives in their executive boxes is that football belongs to the fans. But the latest wheeze from the global governing body FIFA has sparked a raging backlash, a charge of betraying the game and the fans. FIFA wants to set up a commercial subsidiary to run its major competitions like the World Cup that we've all just sort of enjoyed. Private investors would then be able to buy in, led, it seems, by the brother of President Trump's son-in-law. The FIFA president, Gianni Infantino, has written to all 211 member associations saying they will each receive $40 million if they back the plan by mid-September. European football's governing body, UEFA, is not happy. It's accused FIFA of using the sport to enrich themselves and their friends. Jim Boyce is from Northern Ireland and he was vice president of FIFA from 2011 to 2015. What does he make of the plan?
20: I'm totally against any sell-off of FIFA to any private company. I think if Infantino had wanted to come up with something like this, he should have consulted, surely, all of the associations before something like this was announced. But from a personal point of view, I agree entirely with what UEFA are saying. I think UEFA are the strongest confederation still in world football. And if UEFA did decide that they're not going to take part in a World Cup because of these suggestions, certainly it would throw the whole thing into complete chaos.
19: Do you think that is at all likely? It could get to the point where UEFA says, right, we are going to boycott the World Cup.
20: I have to be honest with you, the strongest countries are UEFA countries. There's no doubt about
19: Indeed.
20: That, apart obviously from Argentina. And yes, I think UEFA are so annoyed and so upset at what has been released here without at least the decency of consulting with the confederations. And I notice also that not only UEFA, but a few other of the confederations are against what is being suggested here at the moment. At the end of the day, money talks. Now, if this proposal is put, and is put in such a way that the majority of the associations decide that they're going to go along with this plan, it's an awful lot of money. But personally, I think it's taken the game of football that I love, and I'm going tonight to see my local team play just in a pre-season friendly, I think it's taken the game away from the normal, ordinary football fan. And I know, reading a lot of what I've read about this, a lot of them are absolutely astounded at this suggestion.
19: So I guess one of FIFA's counter-arguments would be, look, you know, we're just talking about the World Cup here. When we're talking about local clubs like the one that you're going to go and see later on today, they could end up benefiting because we're offering to reinvest tens of millions of dollars in every association's local games.
20: Something like this should be discussed with the 211, I think it is, associations. It needs to have been put to them in such a way that they would know before something like this. I'm not saying it's forced upon them, because at the end of the day, they have the vote. But I think what has happened here is that this appears to have just been thrown at them without it even being discussed, I understand, by some of the vice presidents of FIFA who didn't know that it was happening either. So I think we need to actually get to the bottom of this. We need to find out what the exact criteria is going to be. And then people have to sit down and they have to sensibly look at things. But what must not happen is that the ordinary average football fan who loves the game has not been totally priced out, and that this is not another FIFA money-making scheme. The big problem here that a lot of people are seeing is that Gianni Infantino, who I knew very well when he was General Secretary of UEFA when I was at UEFA, and I found him a very decent, sensible fellow. I think what has happened here is that FAR appear to have gone a little bit to Johnny's head, and his relationship with Donald Trump during that World Cup is nothing more than astounding.
19: Do you think, you were vice president of FIFA between 2011 and 2015, you know, this tension between FIFA being both a sort of the commercial arm of football, you know, that it's there to maximise profits, but it's also there to regulate the game, that there was too much of a tension there between both being the sort of the regulator and the commercial actor. Do you think maybe on reflection, this is something that you could have sorted out when you were in charge?
20: What I would say to you is, had I been there and something like this had been announced, I would have certainly brought up as to why something like this was put into the public domain without being discussed at that time by the FIFA Executive Committee. And it astounds me today when I hear that not only the associations, but obviously several vice presidents of FIFA say that they're totally unaware that this proposal was going to be put forward.
19: Jim Boyce, a former vice president of FIFA. Let's pick up on that point I ended with, Jim, the possible tension there is between FIFA's twin roles, both as a commercial revenue raiser and as the game's supreme regulatory body. Jan Zaglinski is an associate professor at the London School of Economics, where he specialises in international sports law and regulation. How far does he think it's inevitable that those two fundamental and rather different functions are going to be in conflict?
5: In very concrete terms, that means it's going to look after rules, how many World Cup teams are admitted to the tournament, about how certain rules are applied. We've all heard of the new hydration breaks, which have been a FIFA innovation. But then there is an increasingly important economic dimension to it. FIFA wants to make as much money as possible. It's going to commercialize its broadcasting rights. It's going to sell merchandise. It's going to be trying to generate money in all sorts of other ways. And I guess what you see, and this is not exclusive to football, that the two heads, if you will, can conflict. Sometimes it may appear that regulatory decisions are taking out of commercial interest, and that, of course, is a problem.
19: I hear what you say about possible changes to the rules during the World Cup, but would it really matter through the rest of the game, all the way down through the, you know, different levels, different age groups? I mean, they're not going to start having hydration breaks, are they?
5: We first of all have to understand that in addition to FIFA, there's of course other federation across the world. I think that's part of the reason why we have such a heated conversation right now about the new proposals. So FIFA really is in charge of the international game and the international game only. So FIFA is not everything, but FIFA of course has an incredibly important position as the top body in that famous football pyramid. If FIFA makes certain strategic decisions, these need to be followed by its member associations. And within these member associations, there's all sorts of clubs, players that will eventually be affected by that. And money, again, is a hugely important factor in all of this, because part of the way in which FIFA is trying to sell its latest proposal is to say, look, we can generate more and more money, and that money eventually will end up in all of those beautiful grassroots clubs that desperately need the money. The problem with it is, though, that there's so much financial misconduct within world football. We've yet to see clear evidence that the money that FIFA is paying is actually arriving in the right places, in the right hands.
19: In terms of the position of Gianni Infantino, he, of course, will say, look, I'm here at the service of the 211 member federations, and if they don't like this latest idea, they can.
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1: Infantino tries to say, look, you're either with us or against us. If you're not with us, we'll cut the money that you'll be receiving. So there's a real incentive for all of those countries, all of those national federations, to be kind of on board with his plans.
2: I didn't realize that the offer of this $40 million was contingent on saying yes, that if you said no initially, you would be getting less money. Is that right?
1: That's correct. Ordinarily, this proposal should now be discussed for 6 to 8 months. Then next March, we'll have an informed vote that's going to take place as part of the next FIFA Congress. But Infantino, of course, wants to galvanize momentum, probably wants to also make use of that summer break right now where a lot of people are on holidays. So he's going to say, oh, look, here's a commercially, financially, very appealing proposal for you. You can make loads of money, but only if you're with us and if you communicate that clearly to kind of put pressure on the rest of the world to also say yes.
2: All that you're describing, it just sounds as if this is the latest iteration of some people, fans, who say, you know, this is a betrayal of the beautiful game, and others who say there's always been money floating around at the highest levels in all sport. Get used to it.
1: I think that's right. There's no use in romanticizing the past. There have been plenty of problematic developments in decades past. But the last few years have really been quite unusual in the level of poor governance, in the level of political interference into the game. A lot of your listeners will remember the infamous reversal of the red card that had been given against the US striker Balogun, where Trump famously called Gianni Infantino to get a positive decision for the US team. There was the Peace Prize before that was awarded to Trump. All of these things basically without any democratic approval from the member associations of FIFA. So there's a lot of critique, not just from the outside, but from within. So increasingly, not just from outside the world of football, but also from within, there is a sense that world football is misgoverned and that we need to do something about it.
2: Jan Zielinski, Associate Professor at the LSE. We have spent the day trying to get somebody from FIFA to join us here on NewsHour. We've yet to receive any reply to our inquiries.
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3: Well, weather-wise around the state, northern Arizona, slight chance for rain and storms for Flagstaff. It'll be windy with a high of 83. In the southern part of the state, sunny and hot for Tucson and a high of about 106.
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3: Mostly sunny skies. It is 107 degrees in Phoenix at 120.
2: This is NewsHour, live from the BBC World Service with me, Tim Franks. There seems to be a pattern to news stories about artificial intelligence. We can be both hugely impressed by the latest capabilities and we can be hugely unnerved. The latest revelation from OpenAI seems to belong more to the latter category. The companies disclosed that an unprecedented cyber attack carried out 2 weeks ago by rogue ChatGPT agents on another AI-related company was more extensive than initially thought. A company called Hugging Face was thought to be the only victim, but OpenAI now admits that its bot also hacked what it called several other unnamed publicly available services. The boss of OpenAI, Sam Altman, has been speaking about the incident with the venture capitalist and podcast host, Patrick O'Shaughnessy.
6: This is

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1: 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The World is coming up just about 10 minutes from now. 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
1: And of course, All Things Considered coming up right after The World at 3. Test your knowledge of the Grand Canyon State with KJZZ's A to Z quiz. It's all things Arizona, like what alternative rock band got their start in Tempe? 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Try the A to Z quiz at play.kjzz.org. We're expecting a mostly clear evening in Phoenix, lows dropping down to the low 90s and then warming up considerably over the next couple of days. Extreme heat watch still in effect, and that's going to stay with us through Sunday. We're expecting a high tomorrow, 114, 116 on Friday. 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
4: This is NewsHour, live from the BBC World Service. Fungal diseases, potentially life-threatening infections caused by a fungus, are a growing global threat exacerbated by pandemics which make people more susceptible, as well as climate change, especially as they become harder to treat because of resistance to existing drugs. Some of the current treatments are also quite toxic. Now, though, a team of British scientists have reported a promising new way of developing effective antifungals. Jason Micklefield is Professor of Chemistry at Imperial College London and led the project. What exactly did they do?
5: We've come up with a route to produce improved polyene antifungal agents. So this is a class of antifungals which have been out there for a while but suffer from significant toxic side effects. We've been able to discover and then produce variants which are actually more potent but less toxic than the current drugs that are out there.
4: Which sounds brilliant. Are you able to explain to me how you have done so?
5: Sure. Well, the polyene antifungals that we're interested in are produced by bacteria in the soil. So we scan the genome sequences of bacteria from soil until we find genes encoding enzymes and pathways for making new polyene antifungals. Then we grow up the bacteria in the lab and we isolate the antifungals.
4: And does that mean that you have also come up with the sort of building blocks which will then allow you to produce antifungals which can adapt to new challenges?
5: Absolutely, because we kind of have a blueprint for how these molecules are made. They're assembled by these catalysts called enzymes, and we can use these enzymes to redecorate other polyene antifungals, including ones that are already available, to make them more effective and also less toxic. So it's a toolbox, if you like, for making new antifungal agents, which can have less toxicity and also evade resistance.
4: In terms of where this research now goes, I mean, you've been using mice to experiment on, and I realise that you're not a medical researcher, but I presume at some point you will want there to be human trials. Have you any idea how that may now be taken on?
5: Well, we'd like to do more advanced studies and move towards clinical trials, which could lead to new therapies, but that could take about 10 years. The key issue will be funding, because antifungal agents or antibiotics in general don't raise a lot of revenue, so there's not a massive investment in that kind of clinical development work, which does cost a lot of money. So a big challenge will be finding investors who can back our research so we can get it commercialized.
4: Can I ask you why it's not a great revenue raiser? Because you might imagine that there would be tremendous demand around the world for something like this. Is it because of the sorts of places where these potentially life-threatening fungal infections are raging?
5: That's one factor, of course, but the other issue is that most antifungals, antibiotics in general, tend to be given over a short course of time, maybe 10 days, at which point they're usually effective, or if not, the patient's in severe difficulty. In contrast, anti-cancer drugs, cholesterol-lowering drugs, antidepressants, these are drugs that tend to be given to patients over a much longer period of time, sometimes for the rest of their lives. So obviously there's more incentive for pharmaceutical companies to develop those types of drugs.
4: Right, I've got you. Do you think it might be a relatively cheap process once we get to the point where we know that they are safe and effective on humans?
5: Absolutely, because many drugs are produced by what we call chemical synthesis from petrochemical precursors. This is a long-winded, multi-step process which can be really expensive and also polluting. But the enzymes and pathways that we're developing, they can be implemented in a growing cell, in a bacterium, and potentially we can produce these molecules by fermentation, which is by far the most clean and cost-effective way to make drugs.
4: And that was Professor Jason Micklefield. Australia's Qantas airline, in conjunction with Airbus, has just completed its first ever test flight, lasting more than 24 hours. The flight was from Melbourne in Australia to the Airbus headquarters in Toulouse, and is part of the airline's plan to reshape long-haul travel by cutting out stopovers from Australia to Europe. It's called Project Sunrise, and from next year, Qantas is hoping to launch the world's longest non-stop regular flight from London to Sydney. The Airbus test flight pilot, Vincent Sibel, described the experience to my colleague, James Kumarasamy.
6: It was just amazing. We experienced all along this flight many things, like to sunset, to sunrise. The crew was super excited to do that. We were all along the flight quite awake and focused on this flight.
7: Glad to hear you were awake. Was there some extra preparation that you needed to do just to do those extra few hours?
6: No, in fact, we applied the basic rule like any airlines will apply in terms of rest and duty. So we anticipate the scheduling for each of the pilots, who is doing what, takeoff, landing, and we apply the duty and rest period.
7: The two sunsets and two sunrises, clearly spectacular and, you know, not been done before. Beyond that, what are the advantages of being able to fly for so long?
6: In one flight, you cross half of the world. And honestly, we had the feeling that it went fast. At any point during the flight, we said, oh, gosh, we have to wait so many hours before landing. No. Each time we had a look on the clock, we said, wow, it runs so fast.
7: And the reason you're able to fly for these extra hours is because the plane's modified, it has this additional fuel tank, doesn't it?
6: Yes, exactly. That's the main novelty of this ULR version of the A350-1000. We have an extra tank that allows onboarding more fuel, and that permits to do such flight.
7: And this is a test flight, but what is the eventual plan then?
6: We were committed to do more than 23 flight hours. Why? Because in the worst case, their flight from Sydney to London might go up to 22 hours. So to secure the feasibility of such flights, all together, we decided to go a little bit beyond. And that's why we said the minimum is 23 flight hours.
7: Now, I suppose people listening are wondering what the experience would be like if you are in an economy seat for 24 hours. Can you reassure people it would still be a decent experience?
6: Honestly, it's quite comfortable. In terms of noise, it's definitely a quiet aircraft. In terms of temperature, air recirculation, things like that as well, it's one of the best we can do. And on top, what has been anticipated on this aircraft compared to others, is that there is a social area that has been designed for passengers to have rest, to stand up, to walk a little bit, exchange with others. It's different to a flight that where you stay on your seat for 16 or 17 hours without any space to walk or to discuss or to stand up.
4: The Airbus test flight pilot Vincent Sibel speaking to James Kumarasamy. That's it from this edition of NewsHour from us all here in London. Thanks for your company.
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1: 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Mostly sunny, 108 degrees right now in Phoenix at 2 o'clock.
9: In Iran, mothers have become a leading voice of opposition.
10: They have grown massively and they've been the essential part of the movement to overthrow the regime.
9: What unites them? They had a child killed by security forces. Also, Canada's use of AI in corrections is leading to complaints of systemic racial bias.
11: They knew it was going to happen and they did it anyway, and that's part of the big scandal here.
9: Plus, Venezuela pulls out of the International Criminal Court, leaving little recourse for Venezuelans seeking justice.
12: Victims risking their freedom by giving these testimonies, and we haven't seen any results.
9: And in Italy, a swan song for a beloved moped.
13: It represents my youth. It gave a sense of freedom.
9: Plus, it's a talk of the music world. 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
14: From the Statewide Public Radio Newsroom, I'm Brie Balcazar. Here are some of today's top stories from across Arizona. Santa Cruz County has declared a state of emergency due to July monsoon flooding. Congresswoman Adelita Grijalva recently toured damage to the Nogales Wash, which runs north from Sonora and empties into the Santa Cruz River. She said the infrastructure has long caused challenges that led to patchwork fixes.
15: Part of the problem is the project is going to cost $30 million and they're approved for $10. And so what the result is we're going to utilize the $10 million whatever way makes sense, which seems to be a lot of the Band-Aids that you're seeing.
14: Water in the Nogales Wash can be contaminated with sewage and pose a public health risk. A Maricopa County Superior Court judge deemed a ballot measure that would severely restrict teachers' unions is unconstitutional and can't stay on the ballot. Ben Giles reports.
16: Republican lawmakers created the proposal to target the Arizona Education Association, the state's public school teachers union, following a fight over the union's effort to restrict private school vouchers. The AEA argued that the measure is written in such a way that it affects all the state's unions, even though the measure purports to only be about teachers. As written, they argued the measure violates a constitutional requirement that ballot measures stick to a single subject. Maricopa County Superior Court Judge Gregory Como agreed. Republican lawmakers still have the option to appeal the decision.
14: Ben Giles reporting. Environmentalists say a century-old grove of cottonwood along the Arizona-Mexico border is being destroyed as construction crews erect the latest border wall. The Trump administration awarded construction firm Fisher Sand and Gravel roughly $1.4 billion to build 19 miles of wall in Arizona last year. Eric Mesa with the Sierra Club says in the town of Lokeel, 3 out of the 4 cottonwood trees along the border have been downed without protection measures outlined by Border Patrol.
17: We're just kind of really upset and frustrated that they didn't keep up their word. A June letter from the agency says the four trees will be removed, but environmental monitors will be present and crews will create a buffer zone for active bird nests. In March, a Salt River woman went missing and was later found dead in a Scottsdale canal. Gabriel Pietrazio reports the police department is now closing the case.
18: Documents obtained by KJZZ News from the Maricopa County Medical Examiner found that Passion Schurz overdosed on fentanyl. Drowning is listed as the official cause of death, but the manner remains undetermined. She didn't suffer any signs of lethal trauma. The 28-year-old mother from the Salt River Pima Maricopa Indian community had a history of substance use, depression, and suicidal ideation. Scottsdale PD says her case will stay closed for now, unless new information is offered up.
17: Reporter Gabriel Pietrazio. The two candidates running to become the next president of the Navajo Nation have announced their running mates. Chris DeShaney is the VP pick for sitting Navajo Nation Council Speaker Crystalyn Curley. DeShaney is a former Arizona state lawmaker.
19: We want competent. We want ethical. We want strong leaders and want leaders that love our nation.
17: Curley's November opponent, Farmington attorney Justin Jones, named Emily Ellison, a fellow primary competitor, as his running mate. And that's the Arizona News. I'm Bree Balcazar. This newscast is a joint production of Arizona's public radio stations.
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1: 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Overnight lows tonight in the Phoenix area near 90 degrees. Sunny and warmer tomorrow with a high of 114 and warmer still on Friday with a high of 116. 108 degrees right now in Phoenix at 206.
22: This is The World. I'm Marco Werman. Either it goes fast or not at all. That's what President Trump told reporters on Monday when asked how long he would give negotiations with Iran before resuming military action. Well, it looks like not at all is the outcome, with hostilities now escalating on multiple fronts. Late yesterday, the U.S. and Saudi Arabia launched airstrikes on Iraq, targeting Iran-backed militias there. This morning, Iran retaliated with a missile barrage on American forces in the region. We'll be paying close attention to all these developments in the days to come. Today, we turn our focus to a struggle inside Iran that's fallen out of focus, the brutal crackdown on protesters right before the war that left thousands dead or injured. The World's Shirin Jafari has been speaking with some of those victims' most relentless advocates, their mothers.
23: In a picture posted online, Mansoura Dehghani holds a pair of black and white Nikes up to her chest. Her lips are pale, her golden curls touch the shoes. "You won't escape justice," she says in the caption. "I know the God that I believe in won't let that happen." Dehghani lost her 17-year-old son during the anti-government protests that broke out in Iran back in January. "My beautiful son was taken away from me," she says in this message posted on her Instagram account. "The pain will never go away." Many of the protesters killed were young. In the aftermath, grieving mothers from all corners of the country came together to become part of a group called Madarane Dadkhah, or Justice Seeking Mothers.
24: These mothers became the symbol of resistance, really. And they were issuing statements, they were participating in the protests.
23: Shiva Mahbubi is a former political prisoner and spokeswoman for the campaign to free political prisoners in Iran. Sometimes, she says, the mothers gather at grave sites. Like here in this video posted on social media, the mother of 17-year-old Mehrad Sadeghi is speaking to the crowd. Wearing her son's tuxedo and her hair uncovered, she says, I'm seeking justice for my son. She's addressing his killer, saying, you might have taken his life, but you won't take away the path he had chosen. She says she will continue to fight for freedom, just like her son did.
24: They have grown massively, and they've been the essential part of the society and part of the movement to overthrow the regime.
23: Despite extreme pressure and intimidation by the security forces, these mothers have not stopped speaking out. Some have lots of followers on social media and regularly share updates. Kamelia Sajjadian is one of them. Her son was killed 3 years ago. Wearing colorful headscarves and sunglasses, Sajjadian speaks with her Instagram followers. She's asking them to stay in touch with the grieving families. Don't leave them alone, she pleads. Although the movement has grown since January, Shiva Mahbubi of the Campaign to Free Political Prisoners tell me the group goes back to the 1980s.
24: These mothers will gather in front of prisons to visit their loved one. Those who were executed, they would have like funeral, and the other mothers would come. They were supporting each other.
23: Mahbubi recalls when she was in prison in the 1980s. Back then, her mom was part of the group.
24: Well, my mom also was very helpful, obviously, because when she would talk about me with the other mothers, they all could understand each other, and they were support. They could cry together. They would talk about what's happening.
23: At the time, there was no social media, and sometimes mothers had to travel long distances to visit their children in prison. If they weren't able to do that, another mother in the group would visit them and bring them food or letters, she says. That spirit drives the group today as well. By gathering at grave sites, speaking with their followers online, and organizing protests, these mothers keep the memories of their children alive. The killing of my 16-year-old son in the streets with a military-grade weapon is not a normal thing, says Leila Mahdavi, the mother of Siavash Mahmoudi. My son's killer is walking the streets of this town, and there's nothing that I can do about it, she says. This is not normal. Despite the strong sisterhood among the mothers, the pain of losing a child to government brutality can be too much to bear for some. Last week, the group shared the news that one of the mothers, Farahnaz Roozfarah, took her own life. Her 21-year-old son was killed in January. Activist Shiva Mahbubi says the news has shaken many in the movement, but it hasn't stopped them.
24: You might threaten someone, scare someone, arrest them, but you cannot stop a mother from grieving. Some of these mothers are saying, if they have taken my child away from me, then I don't have anything else left.
23: Roughly 7 months after the protests and mass killings, these families say they won't be silenced and they want justice. For The World, I'm Shireen Jafari.

0: Coming up, Canada's use of AI in corrections is leading to claims of systemic racial bias. Plus, tongues are wagging in the music world as BTS gives the Grammys a hard pass. That's still ahead. 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
1: In northern Arizona today, slight chance of rain and storms in Flagstaff. It's going to be windy as well. They'll see a high around 83 degrees. In the southern part of the state, Tucson, sunny and hot, and a high of about 106. Overnight lows tonight in the Phoenix area near 90 degrees, and then continuing to warm up as we move through the week. 114 tomorrow, 116 tomorrow, and we've got an extreme heat watch for the Phoenix area that's in effect through Sunday. Partly cloudy, National Weather Service says it's now 109 degrees at 221.
0: This is The World. I'm Marco Werman. The Grammys, always a source for debate. Was the winner worthy? Should they even have been nominated? Do they belong in the right category? Today, debate has already started over the 2027 awards, still more than half a year away. The K-pop supergroup BTS has said it is not submitting its music for consideration in next year's Grammys. In a statement posted to social media, the seven group members hope their music could, quote, be heard and loved for what it is rather than being divided by region or language, end quote. The lyrics of

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1: And this is KJZZ 91.5. We're also online and on your phone. In traffic right now, a disabled vehicle blocks the left lane. That's I-10 West near 7th Avenue. US 60 eastbound near McClintock, a disabled vehicle is on the left. And debris is blocking the right lane, US 60 westbound near Stapley.
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1: Coming up on the program, monsoon rains in the Mountain West could lessen the impact of runaway wildfires, but too much rain in already burned areas can trigger flash floods and mudslides.
3: It only takes maybe a quarter to a half an inch of rain for that land to get moving because you've lost all the vegetation.
1: The storms can also bring dry lightning that starts new fires. 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
5: The gowns aren't big enough if you have to disrobe. 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
1: We are under an extreme heat warning in Phoenix through the weekend. Partly cloudy and 90 for tonight's low, topping out at 113 for tomorrow. It's currently 110 and partly cloudy at 320.
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0: 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I'm Juana Summers.
8: And I'm Mary Louise Kelly. Damascus in 2011 was the equivalent of Sarajevo in 1914. Let me read that again. Damascus in 2011 was the equivalent of Sarajevo in 1914, the reference being to the 1914 assassination of Archduke Franz Ferdinand in Sarajevo, the spark that led to World War I. Well, comparing that upheaval to the capital of Syria a century later, that's one of the more provocative arguments in a new book by Hannah Lucinda Smith titled Hinterlands. Smith is a veteran foreign correspondent for the Times of London and The Economist, among others. She spent years reporting from the Middle East and the Balkans. Her book explores whether it's in hidden conflicts unfolding right now in little-noticed border areas that a new world order may be taking shape. Hannah Lucinda Smith, welcome.
9: Thank you very much for having me.
8: Define hinterlands.
9: So the hinterlands that I go to in the book are places that sort of sit on the fringes and have always sat on the fringes previously of empires, and in particular the Ottoman, Russian, Persian, to an extent British empires, and now on the fringes of spheres of influence. So the two spheres in particular that I look at in the book are the Russian sphere of influence under Vladimir Putin and the Turkish sphere of influence under Recep Tayyip Erdogan, but also the West as well, broadly, imperfectly the West. I would say the West as in sort of centered around two organizations, which are the European Union and NATO. Mm-hmm.

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1: 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Several issues in traffic right now. A disabled vehicle blocks the left lane I-10 West near 7th Avenue. US 60 eastbound near McClintock, a disabled vehicle is on the left. And debris blocks the right lane, US 60 westbound near Stapley.
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1: Coming up on the program, data centers are growing like mushrooms in the valley. 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
1: 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This evening should be 90 degrees and partly cloudy in Phoenix. We're under an extreme heat warning through the weekend, topping out at 113 degrees for Thursday tomorrow. It's 3:30.
4: Live from NPR News in Culver City, California, I'm Duane Brown. On Capitol Hill, the scientist who helped lead the nation's COVID-19 response was subpoenaed to testify under oath by Republican Senator Rand Paul of Kentucky, who has had a long antagonistic relationship with Dr. Anthony Fauci and his role in guiding the federal response.
5: Publicly, Anthony Fauci promoted the theory that the virus arose naturally, while privately, he was well aware of a mountain of evidence suggesting the virus originated in the lab. The American people deserve answers. The American people deserve to know why dangerous research was funded by NIAID in a totalitarian country in a lab that lacked acceptable safety standards.
4: Fauci has become a polarizing figure and declined to answer more than 100 times, relying on the Fifth Amendment. Senator Paul says he'll now seek a vote next week on contempt of Congress charges. The top spokesperson for the Department of Homeland Security, Lauren Biz, will soon make a move to a new role as a deputy secretary at the White House, press secretary. NPR's Amanda Bastillo reports the change comes as immigration remains a top priority.
6: Biz began her tenure at DHS at the start of the Trump administration. She has been one of the top spokespeople for the messaging on President Trump's immigration policy agenda and mass deportation goals. Her new role will bring her to the White House. It's unclear who will replace her at DHS. Over the last several months, new Homeland Security Secretary Mark Wayne Mullen has brought on his own staff with the goal of turning down the focus on immigration enforcement tactics. Ximena Bustillo, NPR News, Washington.
4: Well, oil prices jumped and stocks finished lower across the board on Wall Street after the Fed left its key interest rate unchanged as the Iran war ramps up. 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
1: From KJZZ News in Phoenix, I'm Tiara Vian. The state's two largest utilities reported record-setting energy demands last week. And for APS, early information shows data centers were the largest drivers in peak energy demand growth over year. Year over year, KJZZ's Greg Hawney has more.
7: Data centers were responsible for nearly 7% of APS record demand last week, using about 630 megawatts on Friday. That's about 200 megawatts more than data centers used during APS peak demand in 2025. That means data centers drove half the total 400 megawatts of peak demand growth APS saw this year compared to its previous record. APS did not say how much power was consumed by other customer classes like industrial users or residents. SRP saw a similar record demand on Friday, but was unable to provide information on how data centers contributed. Greg Hawney, KJZZ News, Phoenix.
1: A new poll shows people living in the Colorado River Basin overwhelmingly want their governments to do more to secure water for the future. KJZZ's Alex Hager reports that includes more than 90% of Arizona respondents.
8: In Arizona and the six other states that use the river's water, roughly 90% of voters polled said they were worried about drought impacts, like increased wildfire risk, threats to clean drinking supplies, increased insurance costs, and smaller food supplies. In the poll conducted by Morning Consult and the Walton Family Foundation, a similar number of people said said the state and federal government should make addressing water security a top priority. They also supported water conservation and reuse in cities and protecting wildlife habitat. Roughly 9 in 10 people also said they supported making farms more water efficient and helping farmers and ranchers adapt to hotter and drier conditions. Alex Hager, KGZZ News, Phoenix.
1: The Hoover Dam is temporarily closed to visitors while maintenance crews work on the facility's cableway system. KJZZ's Bridget Dowd has details.
0: The 150-ton cableway system is used to move large equipment and materials across the river between the Nevada and Arizona sides of the power plant. The Bureau of Reclamation says during routine maintenance, the cableway carriage moved unexpectedly and placed additional stress on system components. As a precaution, the area was secured and a specialty contractor was scheduled to help assess the equipment on Wednesday. The Bureau says until the contractor completes its evaluation and safely repositions the cableway carriage, it cannot estimate when visitor access will resume. Bridget Dowd, KJZZ News, Phoenix.
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10: 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I'm Juana Summers.
11: And I'm Sasha Pfeiffer. Dr. Anthony Fauci appeared this morning for a hearing convened by Kentucky Senator Rand Paul. The senator chairs the Homeland Security Committee, and he accuses Fauci of covering up the origins of the COVID-19 pandemic. Paul and other Republicans asked Fauci many questions along those lines, but Fauci declined to answer. He invoked his Fifth Amendment right to not incriminate himself. NPR's global health correspondent, Jonathan Lambert, watched the hearing, and he's here with us in the studio to recap it. Hi, John.
12: Hi, Sasha.
11: So give us a recap also of why was Fauci testifying today?
12: Yeah, so last month, Senator Paul subpoenaed Fauci to appear as part of an ongoing investigation into the origin of the COVID-19 pandemic, and he showed up. Paul has long used Fauci as a foil in railing against the pandemic response, and they have a history of sparring at these things, and at the start, it seemed like we might be in for a replay. Senator Paul opened by rehashing claims he's made before about Fauci covering up evidence of a lab leak in China. He's also made new allegations that stemmed from over 1,000 pages of Fauci's private notes that Paul released over the weekend.
11: And run through some of those allegations with us.
12: Yeah, there are many. Here's basically how Senator Paul summarized it.
5: Publicly, Anthony Fauci promoted the theory that the virus arose naturally, while privately, he was well aware of a mountain of evidence suggesting the virus originated in the lab.
12: Scientists I've spoken with dispute that characterization. They say that the senator is cherry-picking examples from early in the pandemic when there was a lot of confusion and scientists were constantly updating what they were thinking based on new evidence. Now, most virologists think that evidence supports the virus jumping from an animal to a human, not from a lab.
11: What did Fauci say about the allegations against him?
12: Well, he opened by noting how he's appeared at hearings like these and answered questions over 200 times during his career. But then he accused Senator Paul of being obsessed with him, pointing in part to the release of his diary.
13: The only conclusion I can reach is that the sole reason he is calling me before this committee is to get me to say something, anything, that could vindicate his repeated public pledges that I end up, in his words, quote, behind bars.
12: He said on the advice of his lawyers that he would invoke his rights under the Fifth Amendment.
11: But Jonathan, I recall that before former President Biden left office, he issued a preemptive pardon to Fauci. Am I remembering that correctly?
12: Yes, you are remembering that right.
11: So does that pardon not protect him?
12: It protects him from anything that he might or might not have done during his time in office, but not afterwards. And at the time, Fauci said that there were no possible grounds for any criminal investigation of him, but that he appreciated the pardon because of the very intense threats against him and his family. And I talked to Stanley Brand, a law professor at Penn State, about all of this. He says that the hearing might have been aimed at getting Fauci to trip up and commit perjury. Any statement that he makes that might conflict with, say, the hundreds of pages of private notes just released could constitute perjury, and that wouldn't be covered by the pardon, so he says pleading the Fifth makes sense.
14: Given the background of this, where they've made obvious threats to try to prosecute him even before the hearing, I don't see that he had any real choice.
11: So because Fauci pleaded the Fifth, does that mean the hearing was quite short?
12: No, it went on for nearly 3 hours. Senator Paul and Republican lawmakers asked repeated questions about various threads of the lab leak hypothesis. Senator Lankford from Oklahoma seemed to blame Fauci for the spike in measles cases this year, pointing to missed vaccinations during the pandemic. But after each question, Fauci declined to answer. And at one point, Fauci's lawyer even tried to say something, but Senator Paul shut him down and ultimately had him removed.
11: So where does the process go from here?
12: So Senator Paul has vowed repercussions for Fauci's silence. He says that he's planning to hold a vote in the committee next week on whether to hold Fauci in contempt of Congress.
11: And you may be covering that, too, back to tell us about it next week.
12: Maybe.
11: That is NPR's global health correspondent, Jonathan Lambert. Thank you.
12: Thank you.
10: After a month of runaway wildfires, summer monsoon rains are now arriving in the Mountain West. Those storms are often a mixed blessing. The benefits can be offset by dry lightning that starts new fires and erratic winds that stoke the flames. And this year, monsoons are struggling to make up for a dry winter. Sam Brash of Colorado Public Radio reports.
15: Colorado's fire season really kicked off at the end of June, and there's still about a dozen big wildfires burning here. That includes the Willow Fire in the state's central mountains. On a recent overcast morning, a resupply helicopter took off from a local airport. Inside is hot breakfast for a backcountry firefighting crew. A month ago, authorities here nearly had to evacuate Leadville, a historic mining town nearby. Now there are only a few wisps of smoke in the distance. Eddie Garcia, a spokesperson for the Federal Fire Management Team, says that's thanks to the low cloud cover.
16: Like, you know, like those old school Weber grills, right? So when you have that lid on there, it's more controlled, right? When you open it up, the fire goes up.
15: The morning clouds also hint at afternoon rain, driven by the North American monsoon. The weather pattern delivers summertime moisture to the southwestern U.S. Its arrival this year is helping firefighters strengthen containment lines and snuff out hotspots. But some storms are better than others.
17: What we would like to see is several hours of light precipitation.
15: Joe Gausward is a National Weather Service meteorologist on the Willow Fire. In a school taken over by the fire team, he watches a laptop for incoming storms. His forecasts detail potential benefits and hazards, lightning, erratic winds, or the risk of too much rain.
17: A flash flood warning for a burn scar is not your typical flash flood warning. A flash flood warning for a burn scar is not your typical flash flood warning. It only takes maybe a quarter to a half an inch of rain for that land to get moving because you've lost all the vegetation.
15: Flood risk now looms over the Mountain West due to the monsoon. Burn scars lack plants to slow runoff, and charred soils can repel water. And scientists say a rapid shift from drought to wet weather can actually make floods more likely because some types of dry ground struggle to absorb rain. In Colorado, mudslides have closed highways, interstates, and even one local theater. In Utah, a recent flood killed a family of five. Another triggered evacuations and contaminated a local water system. But here's what's frustrating. Despite the flooding, Gausward expects blazes like the Willow Fire will keep burning.
17: To be honest, this thing's not going to go out till it snows. You are going to see puffs of smoke on this thing probably until the snow flies.
15: That's largely because vegetation remains parched from the lack of snow last winter. Rain can wet smaller twigs and grasses, but it's just not enough to help with bigger trees and logs that can burn for days. That's according to Jonathan Koop, a fire scientist at Western Colorado University.
18: Right now, those fields are still dry, and they take a long time to absorb water. They'll take a lot of water before they get to the point where the fire can't burn in them anymore.
15: That's why many in Leadville expect the nearby Willow Fire to hang around for months. Shannon Vitale manages the Tennessee Pass Cafe in town. With the blaze so close, she understands why tourism is down this summer.
19: Some days it's awful with the smell, and you worry about the wind shifting and it coming this way again, but we have to deal with it.
15: For Vitaly, dealing with it means she'll keep offering firefighters free meals and hope visitors learn to hike or fish with a fire smoldering nearby. For NPR News, I'm Sam Brash in Leadville, Colorado.
1: And good afternoon. 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I'm Tiara Vian. It's a time of major transformation and great uncertainty. To help answer questions about what is happening and why, we're launching a reporting project called AI in Arizona. KJZZ's Taylor Griffith begins the series by examining what role data centers play in Arizona and why we have so many.
20: Arizona already has 100 data centers and could double that amount within the next 3 to 5 years. That makes us the 7th largest market for data centers in the nation. But what exactly is a data center?
21: To me, at the end of the day, a data center is the core of our digital society. Everything that we do, you know, whether it is watching a movie on Netflix, whether it's sending an email, your healthcare, airlines, everything runs through a data center.
20: That's Ryan Groover. He spent 20 years working in Banner Health's data centers and also heads the Phoenix chapter of AFCOM, a group of data center and IT professionals. Groover is not speaking on behalf of Banner for this story. Basically, everything we do that requires an internet connection, which really is almost everything nowadays, creates a digital data point. That data lives on a computer chip, which is running on a server in a warehouse of thousands of other servers.
21: So, like you have storage on your phones, we have massive, we call storage arrays.
20: But not all data centers are the same. As Groover told me, there are three types. We'll start with the smallest, edge centers.
21: So, for the audience, we're sitting currently in the SkySalon building. So, there is most likely a small edge data center in here. That's most likely only like 6 pieces of equipment that keeps this place up and running, and it keeps it connected to the rest of the world.
20: Then, there are enterprise data centers. These are often left unmarked because they're storing sensitive information for companies.
21: Think about, you know, airlines. Think about financial, healthcare, government.
20: They can either be as small as 2 to 3 houses or as large as a full-size office building. According to Groover, you just need to know where to look.
21: These are just, you look at a random building and you probably think it's a warehouse. It's probably a data center, actually.
20: Lastly, there's the ones that have caused the biggest stir. The hyperscale data centers.
21: These are truly the big boxes. You know, like the Eastmark corridor, the Chandler Tech corridor, the Glendale and Goodyear corridors, where you see the giant box.
20: Hyperscale data centers can have one tenant with massive data needs, like Microsoft or Google, or several. So, how did Arizona end up with so many data centers? To understand that, we have to rewind about 30 years, says Russell Smolden. Before he was a lobbyist for power companies and data centers, Smolden worked for SRP. In the 90s and early 2000s, the utility was expanding along with the valley's booming population.
22: We were adding substations and 69 kV lines and 500 kV lines, and we were just getting prepared for all this growth. It was crazy boom time. And then the Great Recession hits.
20: The housing market crashed, companies fled, and SRP's customer base shrunk, basically overnight, he says. SRP had to find a way to sell this excess energy fast or risk huge price hikes for everyone else.
22: That's when we said, there's this new thing called data centers that store this stuff. And what would that be like? We've got a couple of them around town. Let's talk to them and see how would we grow that.
20: State lawmakers helped by passing a generous tax break on computer equipment in 2013. Smolden says that incentive helped grow the data centers necessary for attracting major industries.
22: At the time we did this, we just thought we were putting memory in boxes, you know, around town, right? Now with AI and all the things that go along with that, that's just kicked it into another level that none of us in the early days ever thought was a real thing. I mean, it's science fiction.
20: But many residents are concerned about this rapid expansion, says Andrea Clinton with the Arizona Data Center Alliance.
23: Especially in Arizona, we were fighting to get the data centers to come here because it was a huge economic development initiative. But by the time they were all coming, it was kind of a little too late to keep up with the public perception.
20: She says projects are either being scaled back, delayed, or halted as communities voice concerns about the energy and water usage and the uncertain consequences of AI. Leaders in Tucson and Gilbert have begun to demand stronger rules of engagement for data centers in response to community concerns. Even major hubs like Chandler, Mesa, and Phoenix that once welcomed these companies with open arms have created more stipulations. The state has weighed in too. Governor Katie Hobbs recently signed a 3-year pause on the incentives that have fueled Arizona's data center boom, citing concerns over power and water. And still, the applications keep coming. Taylor Griffith, KZZZ News, Phoenix.
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4: I'm Kai Rizdal, the price of a penchant for laboo-boos, next time on Marketplace.
1: Marketplace this evening at 6, part of our hour-long business block. At 6:30, it's the World Business Report from the BBC. In traffic right now, a disabled vehicle is blocking the left lane on I-10 West near 7th Avenue. Debris blocks the right lane, US 60 West, near Stapley. And we're under an extreme heat warning through the weekend. Tonight's low, 90 degrees and partly cloudy. It's currently 110 degrees.
10: 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I'm Juana Summers.
11: And I'm Sasha Pfeiffer. The Irish musician Glenn Hansard has passed away. According to a statement shared by his manager, he died at age 56 following a motorcycle accident in Dublin early this morning. In 2008, Glenn Hansard won an Academy Award for co-writing the song Falling Slowly from the movie Once, which he also starred in.

0: 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Thanks for listening. In traffic, there's a disabled vehicle blocking the left lane, I-10 West near 7th Avenue. Red Mountain 202 westbound near Alma School Road, a disabled vehicle on the left, and a crash blocks the right lane, 101 westbound near 67th Avenue.
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0: Coming up on the program, the ACLU says racial profiling was commonly used last year by federal immigration agents in Los Angeles.
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0: There's also evidence that ICE agents used racial slurs to describe people they were targeting. 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
0: President Trump is pushing to revive the coal industry, which could have big implications for Arizona and the Navajo Nation. KJZZ is hosting a panel discussion on Monday about the future of Navajo coal country. 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
6: This is All Things Considered from NPR News. I'm Juana Summers.
7: And I'm Sasha Pfeiffer. During the recent flooding in Texas, breakaway border buoys caused chaos in the Rio Grande. NPR first reported on the Department of Homeland Security's chain of buoys in March. They're designed to deter illegal crossings. But river experts warned back then that they could become a public safety threat during Rio Grande flooding. Texas Public Radio's David Martin Davies has more on the story.
8: In mid-July, a slow-moving weather pattern delivered several consecutive days of extraordinary rainfall across south and central Texas, causing multiple rivers to flood, including the Rio Grande. The high water was the first major test of the Department of Homeland Security's floating border wall installed to deter illegal immigration.
9: The buoys were definitely in the water, could not be retrieved, and were on their way down the Rio Grande.
8: That's America Garcia-Graywall, co-director of the Frontera Federation, a binational community organization. She watched as the orange 15-foot-long, 4-feet-high cylindrical aluminum buoys headed downstream. Each weighs about a ton. They forced the city of Eagle Pass to temporarily close its two international bridges. Most of the buoys had been on land in a staging area and were swept into the river, but some buoys had been installed and anchored to the riverbed, and these broke free. In a statement, Customs and Border Protection said the buoys were under the control of a contractor and CBP had not taken possession of them. Currently, CBP has not responded to questions about possible changes to the buoys. CBP would not provide an official count of the number of free-floating buoys, but it's estimated to be about 600, according to Tricia Cortez, executive director of the Rio Grande International Study Center.
10: It's such a fiasco.
8: Cortez said many of the buoys that ended up on the Mexican side of the river were salvaged by Mexican citizens and sold for scrap metal. Cortez had warned about the buoys when the Trump administration announced Operation River Wall in January. DHS said it would install over 500 miles of interconnected buoys in the Rio Grande as a barrier to illegal immigration.
10: All of this was already predicted. Our organization commissioned a risk assessment of the wall and buoy system.
8: Their study concluded that during a river flood, the buoys could break free and could slam into critical infrastructure,